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2: 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I'm Scott Detrow.
3: And I'm Juana Summers. On the new album, Fenian, Irish hip-hop trio Kneecap is reclaiming a word from their native language. Fenian originally meant ancient Irish warrior. Then it was embraced by Irish rebels fighting for freedom from the British. But more recently,
4: in modern times, it was used as a derogatory slur against Irish people in the north. If you're Irish, you're called a Fenian. It was kind of like that you were backwards or uncivilized.
3: That's Kneecap's Mowgli Bop.
4: I think this comes back to the power of language and the politics of language, of how certain terminology is used, especially in the colonial context, to demean the subjects, to justify oppression.
3: The group is based in Belfast, the capital of Northern Ireland, which is part of the UK. They rap primarily in Irish, with English woven throughout.
4: I don't think a lot of people know that young people in Belfast speak Irish willingly. And I think that's a big part of our music, is this identity that needs to be seen and heard.
3: Kneecap's political messages extend beyond Ireland. The trio is probably best known for their pro-Palestinian activism and for being outspoken critics of Israel.
5: The Palestinian cause is very close to the Irish people's hearts.
3: Mokara is another member of Kneecap.
5: After 800 years of colonialism, we watch what's happening in the Middle East and we relate to it.
3: There's been a backlash against the group for their viewpoints. Several countries have banned them from entering or performing there. Also, there has been legal trouble. While recording Fenian, Mokara spent time in court over a terrorism charge for allegedly displaying a Hezbollah flag during a show. He denies the charge, and the case was ultimately dismissed. Mokara says his legal problems disrupted the making of the album, but also shaped it.
6: In hindsight, they weren't hindrances at all. They were actually massive inspirations and influences for the album.
3: I sat down with Mowgli Bop and Mokara, two-thirds of the group, to learn more about what drives Kneecap to make music, beginning with their earliest influences.
4: Ireland is such a small country, like we're kind of influenced by so many different genres. One of the genres would be like rebel music, which is a type of folk music that's geared towards rebellion. Of course, there's a band called the Rubber Bandits, which were a hip-hop duo from Limerick. Who were like one of the first hip-hop groups to use like Irish accents and Irish colloquial terms in their hip-hop. So that was definitely a big influence when I was growing up in my teens. Like, how can we depend on our own culture and our own crack to create music?
5: Understandably, everybody who was rapping in Ireland at the time were using American accents or emulating American culture. They were the first to do it. That wasn't all braggadocious, because I don't know how much you know, but Irish people were very, very self-deprecating. We're the opposite of braggadocious. So, like, as much as we love hip-hop and storytelling, being braggadocious is not something that comes naturally to us.
7: I wonder, what do you say to the critics out there who suggest that your music amplifies political violence? What do you say to people who hold that view?
4: I think they're very fast to criticize us, and not so fast to criticize all these factories that create weaponry that is used in Israel. And I think that is they are the biggest people who need to be criticized, and not bands. But I think they want to look at bands instead of looking at the actual people who benefit from this. There's a big profit being made in this war.
7: Your band has become well-known among fans as well as critics for your outspoken comments about Israel's war in Gaza, the plight of the Palestinian people. Can you talk about that? Do you have any regrets about being so vocal?
8: What would I regret?
7: I mean, you guys have seen consequences. For example, losing your North American visa sponsor. There's been media scrutiny.
8: That never happened. We didn't lose our North

0: American visas. There's massive like miscommunication and misinformation about that. What happens is like we did have like our promoters at the time,
1: mm-hmm.
0: and we kind of decided, you know, mutually to move along to another promoter, and then this kind of kicked off that we decided, okay, let's not apply for visas right now. We were never denied visas, okay. or had our visas stripped. Like, I mean, you have to understand, and I think what I'm about to say, it may be very hard for Americans to understand this, but we're Irish, like, and we grew up here as Britain's first colony. At the end of the day, we understand colonialism. We have been subject to forced starvation, which was called a famine, the same thing that we witnessed a few years ago in Gaza and still witness. That is something that, as an Irish person, it sparks something in your DNA. It's not in your nature, and you're not willing to stay silent and watch this happen to other people. We watch what's happening in the Middle East, and we relate to it. Maybe it's not on the exact same level because of how technology has advanced now. We were never born from the skies, but I just would push Americans to kind of at least strive to understand where we're coming from there.
1: I mean, politics are so present throughout this album. I want to ask you on this topic specifically about the song Palestine. It features a Palestinian rapper and lyrics that say in part, "We won't stop until everyone is free." Tell us about that song.
2: Yeah, I mean, Palestine has been something that we've been involved with, like, before NACAP, growing up as a teenager, we used to go to protests and stuff. And in 2018, we helped my brother, who started a gym at the Ada refugee camp in Palestine, West Bank. So then he met his fiancée there, she's from Ramallah, and she was friends with Fauzi. It was always a part of our aim for us to have a Palestinian on the album, mm-hmm. and to give them an opportunity to use our platform.

0: So it was very important for us to make that connection, and thankfully we haven't met Fousey yet, but online on the internet we had conversations with him. Again, it's to show that the parallels between Irish history and Palestinian history, to hear them both side by side, I think is a very powerful thing.
1: I wonder, do either of you have a favourite song on this album?
0: Oh, that's a tough one. A few.
2: Irish Goodbye is the best, but I can't give you the description, why?
0: Yeah. That's because I'm on.

0: Tell us about Irish Goodbye.
1: We were in the studio with Dan. Somebody sent me a documentary which featured us as children with my parents. And it's the first time I seen my ma in like a video with us as children. So that's kind of inspired the idea of Irish Goodbye. She's been dead a few years now, but I think it's only after a few years that you get to process like death and look back at kind of fun times or just normal times. And the song is kind of a reflection on like, it's not all the like crazy moments you miss in life with people. It's kind of the mundane, boring stuff you miss, like sitting in after dinner, talking after dinner, walking to the shop or walking around the park. So it's kind of reflecting that there is how much you miss the mundane stuff in life when you share it with somebody that you love.
0: Yeah, it's a really beautiful song.
1: Thank you.
2: We've been speaking with Mokara and Mowgli Bop from the Irish hip-hop trio Kneecap. Thank you so much.
1: Thank you very much. Appreciate it.
3: Okay, all right. Very much.
1: Slán. Thank you.
3: Slán.
2: Israel has denied accusations that its policies have led to starvation in Gaza and says restrictions on food aid were designed to prevent it from falling into the hands of Hamas militants.
4: This is NPR News.
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6: 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That's next.
4: 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I'm Scott Detrow.
7: And I'm Sasha Pfeiffer. Many parents want less screen time for their kids, and a growing number of states and school districts are restricting screens in classrooms.
8: All of his classmates were scrolling YouTube shorts, playing Fortnite battles during class. He just absolutely couldn't concentrate.
4: First news.
9: Live from NPR News in Washington, I'm Janine Herbst. President Trump has again called for ABC to fire Jimmy Kimmel over a joke. And former FBI Director James Comey has been indicted again for posting a photo that Trump says is a threat. NPR's Frank Langfitt has more on what some voters think.
10: Democrats and Republicans I spoke to agree. Jimmy Kimmel's jokes are constitutionally protected. Richard Conkey's a Republican, an electrical contractor in North Beach in Maryland. He's not a fan of Kimmel's humor.
11: I don't like it personally, and I don't think he should be doing it, but I mean, it is freedom of speech.
10: Conkey thinks Comey should be prosecuted for what Trump has characterized as a call for violence, but other Republicans and Democrats I spoke with disagreed. Donald Long is a Democrat who owns a restaurant in Upper Marlboro. He says Trump criticizes and threatens others.
12: I think if he's able to dish it, he has to be able to take it.
10: Long says the president is the biggest threat to free speech in the country. Frank Langfitt, NPR News, North Beach, Maryland.
9: Driving a car is getting much more expensive. Gas prices are at their highest level since the U.S.-Israeli war in Iran started. NPR Scott Horsley has more.
13: Gasoline prices have jumped by 33 cents a gallon in just the last week, including a 9-cent jump overnight. AAA says the average price of regular gas nationwide is now $4.39 a gallon. There's little relief in sight as the war with Iran that's rattling energy markets is now in its third month.
9: NPR Scott Horsley. This as crude oil prices remain over $100. West Texas U.S. crude oil ended at around $102 a barrel today, and the international benchmark Brent crude closed at around $108 a barrel. That's lower than they've been, but still very high. Wall Street ended in mixed territory. 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
6: From Central Florida Public Media, I'm Nicole Darden-Creston. A developing storm system is forecast to impact Florida, including our area, this weekend. Meteorologist Megan Borowski from the Florida Public Radio Emergency Network says rain chances will increase across central Florida late Saturday into Sunday.
3: Right, so an area of low pressure is developing over the northwestern Gulf, and it'll track through the central Gulf Coast today before arriving to the Panhandle and north central Florida tomorrow. By tomorrow night, a broken line of thunderstorms should push into the I-4 corridor, and storms could linger through the late morning or early afternoon on Sunday. Now, while the risk for severe thunderstorms isn't high, I can't rule out the potential for an isolated storm that is capable of producing strong wind gusts.
6: Borowski says between late Saturday and midday Sunday, localized rainfall amounts could approach 1 inch, while plenty of additional rainfall is needed to alleviate the drought. Borowski says some rainfall is better than none. Student athletes in Florida could see a portion of their funds from name, image, and likeness deals put into a professionally managed trust under a suggestion put forward by a state panel on college athletics. The panel is also considering recommending more oversight of agents working for collegiate athletes, limiting transfers between schools, and exempting schools from federal antitrust laws to shield them from lawsuits on compensation. Ken Jones is the chairman of the State University Systems Task Force on Intercollegiate Athletics.
14: Today, we do not have a single NIL framework in this country. We have a patchwork of state laws, institutional policy, third-party agreements that often operate without clear alignment. The result is a competitive environment that can reward opacity over transparency and short-term advantage over long-term stability.
6: The task force continues to gather information on changes it could recommend to keep Florida schools competitive in the changing economic landscape. University of South Florida CEO of Athletics Rob Higgins feels regulations are needed for agents, including making financial arrangements with students transparent.
15: There are a lot of bad actors out there. There's some really great agents as well that represent everybody's best interests, but at the same time, we've got to make sure our student athletes are knowledgeable, they're protected.
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7: It's All Things Considered from NPR News. I'm Sasha Pfeiffer.
4: And I'm Scott Detrow. The Trump administration has released a lengthy report on what it calls anti-Christian bias in the federal government. It details numerous instances that it says are examples of the Biden administration persecuting Christians for their beliefs. With me now to talk about the report is NPR religion correspondent Jason DeRose. Hey, Jason.
17: Hello.
4: Let's dig into what the report found. What are some of the examples of bias it cited?
17: Well, first, Scott, some context. President Trump called for this report in an executive order just weeks after he returned to office, and a Department of Justice task force looked at 17 federal departments and agencies and has now put out this 200-plus page report. Among other things, it says Biden's Justice Department pursued, quote, aggressive prosecutions against Christian demonstrators at clinics where abortions are performed, but responded, quote, less aggressively to attacks on Christian pregnancy resource centers. Those are places that dissuade women from having abortions. Here's another example. The report says the previous administration imposed disproportionately heavy fines on a Christian university, which the Department of Education under Biden accused of functioning as something of a diploma mill. And it compares that with lower fines against Penn State and Michigan State for abuse, sex abuse scandals at those schools.
4: So those are some specific cases. What does the report say about broader policies, things that, you know, people might call culture war issues?
17: Well, that's a sizable part of what this report focused on. One example is that the Biden administration tried to, quote, mandate an adoption of a view on sexual orientation and gender ideology with limited religious exceptions. Now, what that means is the report says anti-discrimination laws should have greater exemptions for religious beliefs. So if, say, a county clerk were opposed to same-sex marriage for religious reasons, she'd not have to, say, sign her name to a marriage license for a gay or lesbian couple.
4: You mentioned that this is something that President Trump signaled very early on. A lot of conservative Christian groups have been waiting for this report. How are they reacting to it?
17: Well, they're pleased for the most part. Jeremy Dice is senior counsel with the conservative Christian legal group First Liberty Institute. He says many of these recommendations in the report have already been implemented, such as how the Trump administration allows for broad accommodation for people declining COVID vaccines for religious reasons.
18: We know that it has restored religious liberty to the workplace, and we want to carefully recognize the rights of conscience of our employees. And so we're going to take a careful look at how we accommodate people of faith within our workforce.
17: Dice says he hopes greater religious accommodation will also now be picked up at the state level.
4: What about people who worked in the Biden administration? What are they saying?
17: Well, Melissa Rogers served as the head of the White House Office on Faith-Based Initiatives under Biden. She calls this report from the Trump Justice Department absurd.
19: What the DOJ document is largely doing is not even trying to present even an arguable allegation of targeting or discrimination, but rather pointing to certain differences over law and policy between an administration and certain religious communities.
17: She says describing disagreements over law and policy as being anti-Christian is deeply troubling because it actually privileges one way of being Christian, a conservative one.
4: Any sense what the administration will do with this report next?
17: Well, no real call for additional actions because, as Dice says, the Trump administration has already essentially reversed what it says the Biden administration was doing to persecute Christians.
4: Let's just zoom out and put this report in a broader perspective of how the administration has been talking about religion.
17: Well, this report, Scott, uses the term traditional Christian over and over again throughout how it discusses defending Christian beliefs. Now, many of the concerns in this report, abortion, vaccines, LGBTQ rights, are the concerns of conservative white evangelicals who are an important base for Donald Trump, a base of support for him. The report also describes Christians as something of a persecuted minority. But, you know, Scott, in reality, two-thirds of Americans identify as Christian, and that's definitely not a minority.
4: That is NPR religion correspondent Jason DeRose. Thank you so much.
17: You're welcome.
20: Los Angeles has joined a growing number of states and school districts reevaluating how much time kids spend in front of screens. Last week, the LA School Board approved a measure that will limit technology in classrooms by this fall. And parents across the country who want less screen time for their children are pushing legislators to keep up. NPR's Sequoia Carrillo has the story.
21: Lila Bayok is raising two boys in the second largest school district in the country. Last year, when her oldest was 11, she started to worry about how much time he was spending on his school-issued iPad. It seemed like he wasn't allowed to go anywhere without it.
22: He was one day penalized for not having his iPad with him during PE class.
21: She went to his school in central LA to ask why it seemed like class and homework time was all spent staring at a screen.
22: He was in an environment where all of his classmates were scrolling YouTube shorts, playing Fortnite battles during class. He just absolutely couldn't concentrate.
21: Bayok started talking to fellow parents and quickly formed Schools Beyond Screens, an advocacy group with thousands of parents, at first in LA and now expanding around the country. She says every time she talks to a new parent, they all ask the same question.
22: This is an emergency. What can we do about it?
21: The school board's decision in the Los Angeles Unified School District will restrict screen time for all grade levels, with a particular focus on eliminating it for elementary age students. The move is an about-face for a district that, since the pandemic, has focused on bringing technology into its schools. The shift aligns with a flurry of recent state movement. Since January, Alabama, Tennessee, Utah, and Virginia have passed some form of legislation intended to limit screens in the classroom, with more than 10 other states considering similar measures.
23: I feel like LA is really like the pendulum swing of like, yeah, this is like in the works now.
21: That's T. Philip Nichols, an associate professor at Baylor University, who studies technology's role in public education. He says all the recent activity is a shocking but welcome surprise. He worries about the proliferation of laptops, tablets, tablets and interactive whiteboards in schools.
23: These aren't just neutral tools. They shape the ways that we think. They shape the ways that we communicate.
0: I think it's sort of a false equivalency there.
21: That's Tracy Weeks, Senior Director of Education Policy and Strategy at the education technology company Instructure. She says rushing to broadly ban screen time in schools is rash.
0: It's sort of throwing the baby out with the bathwater.
21: She argues that doom scrolling or passively watching videos are different from the interactive activities that many teachers use to keep kids engaged with their digital tools. Kathy Steinhoff is a Democratic state representative in Missouri, where the House recently passed a Republican-led bill on limiting tech in learning. As a former teacher, Steinhoff says she was dubious at first.
1: When I saw that bill and I was like, oh, there's no way that I could get behind this.
21: She was unhappy placing more of a burden on teachers.
1: Teaching is a bit of an art. And when you try to make it more of a checklist, it loses its flair. It loses its ability to really, I think, have a meaningful education for our kids.
21: But the version that passed was much more loose, allowing districts to create their own policies. Missouri's bill still has to make it through the state Senate, and if it does, it wouldn't go into effect until 2027. LA, on the other hand, is hoping to have a new policy in place by the fall. Sequoia Carrillo, NPR News.

0: You're listening to All Things Considered from NPR News. Scientists say regions recovering from wildfires, drought, and floods need more native seed plants, but there is a national shortage of seeds, so scientists are collecting and sharing them. Juan Pablo Ramirez-Franco with the climate news site Grist and member station WBEZ has this report.
1: The Chicago Botanic Garden is a 385-acre complex with prairies and interconnected greenhouses where more than 100,000 plants sprout each year. It's also home to at least 46 million seeds stored in the Garden's Conservation Science Center. On this day, that's where volunteer Marty Landorf sits hunched over a lab table.
2: What are you looking at here?
3: These are Rudbeckia, black-eyed Susan.
1: Landorf crumbles dried plants between her hands, trying to break through the chaff to free up some seeds to store inside the seed bank.
2: Can you pull one of them out?
3: Yeah, they're these little black things.
2: The really puny ones, huh?
3: Oh, they're not as small as some of the ones we've seen. Oh, we had some giant ones that we were looking at a little bit earlier. But
1: these black-eyed Susan seeds are native to the Midwest. Like other notable Midwestern flowers, like the coneflower or the milkweed, these plant species evolved over thousands of years to thrive and sustain the region's ecosystems. That makes them indispensable for restoration efforts of the region's remaining prairies, wetlands, and woodlands that have been stressed by extreme weather induced by climate change. Andrea Kramer, the Chicago Botanic Garden's Director of Conservation, says there's a vast shortage of native seed in the Midwest. The Midwest Native Seed Network, a coalition of restoration ecologists, land managers, and seed growers, conducted a survey last year.
4: They identified 501 species that they can't get access either to the species at all, or it's too expensive, or they can't get access to seed that is from within their even general region.
1: The Botanic Garden helped launch the Seed Network 2 years ago to try to fix the problem as a first step in shoring up the region's fragile seed supply.
4: But it's all just not as connected as it could be and as it needs to be in order to really address these really big gaps in native seed capacity that are limiting our ability to do this work.
1: The network is trying to figure out which plant species are most in demand, where they can thrive, and what it'll take to get them in the ground. The Botanic Garden's chief scientist, Kay Havens, says that's a struggle across the country.
5: It doesn't matter, you know, if you're here in the Chicago region and you're trying to restore our forest preserves, or if you're in the Intermountain West and trying to restore large landscapes after fire, appropriate native seed just isn't available in the quantities needed.
1: Havens contributed to a national assessment in 2023. About the need for native seeds that found that it would take a huge coordinated effort to address demand. During the Biden administration, millions of dollars were dedicated to build a first-of-its-kind national bank for native seeds. But after President Trump's re-election, the project was put on the back burner. Conservation Director Kramer says that regional efforts to save seeds are more important than ever.
4: In 10 years, if we do the same survey, I want them to say, we have access to all the seed we need.
1: Then, she says, they can worry about the next challenge climate change has in store. For NPR News, I'm Juan Pablo Ramirez-Franco.

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0: And I'm Sasha Pfeiffer. Ever since the murder of Charlie Kirk, the founder of Turning Point USA, the organization has been trying to find its footing. Its spring tour of college campuses has gotten mixed reactions. An event in Iowa this week was canceled due to scheduling conflicts, and events in Georgia and Washington, D.C. got sparse turnout and low enthusiasm. But that was far from the case at Turning Point's last tour stop at the University of Idaho. NPR's Sage Miller reports.
10: 20-year-old Chloe Mose and 23-year-old Marissa Ayton drove more than 500 miles to see conservative commentators Matt Walsh and Michael Knowles live at the University of Idaho. It was Mo's idea to make the long journey from California.
11: I'm just listening to Michael Knowles. I love watching his stuff, yeah. So I'm really interested in just getting to see different conversations.
10: Ayton wanted to go because she says Turning Point has helped her have discussions with others who disagree with her conservative views.
12: I've had conversations that were a lot of the frequent topics of Turning Point and learning different things to say and how to answer people's questions better to try to change their minds on topics like abortion or immigration.
10: The two young women were among hundreds in line to see Walsh and Knowles. The enthusiastic crowd in Idaho and the casual approach of the speakers with the audience seemed to capture what other tour stops seemed to lack.
13: I want to come to Idaho more often.
10: Knowles and Walsh were the only headliners that weren't Trump administration officials like Vice President Vance or high-profile political candidates. The two men are conservative podcasters, much like Kirk was, and their appearance packed the house. Michael Knowles apologized to people who were turned away at the door.
13: I'm very sorry for the over 1,000 people who did not make it in the room tonight, but who wanted to be here.
10: A University of Idaho employee who was not authorized to speak publicly said Turning Point requested limited seating. The arena where the event was hosted normally seats more than 4,000 people, but only 869 seats were ultimately requested for the event. Even with a smaller space, the audience was riled up. And unlike other events on the tour, Knowles and Walsh spent the majority of their time on stage answering questions and debating audience members. It was a nod to the foundation on which Turning Point was built. Charlie Kirk gained notoriety by going to college campuses and debating students on issues they disagreed with him about. But the overarching theme for the questions were about the future of the Republican Party. This is what one 17-year-old had to say, citing the Overton window, or what the public finds politically acceptable at any given time.
14: I think the Overton window is shifting towards this more America first side. I think among my generation, we're sick of all foreign influence in our country, whether it be China, Mexico, or Israel, or any other nation. Am I right?
10: Turning Point does not require people to give names to ask questions or speak at the microphone. Knowles responded that it was good for young people to have these opinions and that Republicans are listening to Gen Zers.
13: Young people are shaking up the way that the GOP talks about issues, whether we're talking about foreign policy or whether we're talking about economic policy.
10: And when another person said he thought MAGA was dying, Walsh pushed back a little and gave a call to action instead.
15: Now is the perfect time to get in that fight and get into the conversation about what the next 10 years of the Republican Party is going to look like.
10: Walsh acknowledged he doesn't think that there is a MAGA movement after President Trump, but did say it's up to younger conservatives to decide what's next. Sage Miller, NPR News, Moscow, Idaho.
9: Hollywood's favorite fashionistas are back. Meryl Streep, Anne Hathaway, Emily Blunt, and the Tooch, Stanley Tucci, return to Runway Magazine in The Devil Wears Prada 2. Critic Bob Mondello says that after 20 years, the fashion industry is still going strong, but journalism is struggling.
16: It never fails. In fashion, one minute you're in the pink, the next you're singing the Ceruleans. We return to Runway as a story prompts a scandal. The magazine needs to do damage control, so the owner hires editor Miranda Priestley's one-time assistant, Andy, to be her new features editor. But he doesn't tell Miranda, so when Andy arrives...
17: Look what TJ Maxx dragged in.
18: Sorry, who is this? Do you know her? Do I know her?
19: I'm Andy Sachs. Andrea?
17: She was one of the Emilys.
18: One of the what?
16: Meryl Streep's imperious Miranda was just as dismissive back in the day, so Andy, played by Anne Hathaway, just hopes for the best as...
18: Get Ashley on the phone, please.
16: Miranda adjusts to her arrival.
19: Hi, good morning, Miranda.
18: Yes, Ashley, flag on the play. We don't need you this morning, or ever. So pack up your things, and HR will be in to see you shortly. Happy? You just cost Cornell summa cum laude her job.
16: One last knife twist.
18: First in her family to go to college, I believe.
16: Stanley Tucci's Nigel smiles sympathetically, then hustles them off to Runway's biggest advertiser, Christian Dior, to mend fences with another of the Emilys, the Emily, actually, played by Emily Blunt.
19: Am I having a hallucination?
20: Hi, Emily.
18: You also know her?
20: We were at Runway at the same time, Miranda.
18: Really? Where was I?
16: Emily now controls Dior's ad budget, so Andy needs to impress.
20: I am the new features editor at Runway.
19: No, you're not.
20: I'm actually a journalist now. I've been published in... doesn't matter. Anyway, we are all well aware that running that story was a mistake and are taking immediate steps.
19: I cannot actually get over this. A senior editor at Runway. You.
20: Yep.
18: We're all so thrilled.
17: Mm-hmm.
19: You know what's funny is you've changed. You have. You're much more confident.
20: Oh.
19: Kept those eyebrows, though, didn't you?
16: Devil Wears Dior, anyone? Things spiral as the filmmakers put Lauren Weisberger's characters back in the mindsets we remember. Andy needing to prove herself. Emily taking pot shots. Miranda reigning as Queen Bee. There are lots of callbacks to the first film. A street vendor holding up two near-identical blue belts will have fans grinning, as will Miranda's new second assistant.
21: A million girls would kill for this job.
20: Heard that.
16: And a new Emily, who's plaguing Andy.
20: I am on time. So, you're the kind of person who thinks on time is on time. Okay, got it. All right, come on, I'll show you to your office.
16: Director David Frankel swoops everyone off mid-movie for Fashion Week in Milan, filmed during Fashion Week in Milan, and he makes it everything Paris was last time, Streep striding alone through a magnificently empty galleria at night, celebrities in couture for days, and sophisticated snark.
18: Oh, that's not what you're wearing to the dinner. That's all.
16: The first film cost $35 million. This one costs much more, and you can see it.
17: This is quiet luxury. Luxury that is so quiet you need an ear trumpet.
16: Which is not to suggest The Devil Wears Prada 2 is an advance in terms of story. Frankly, it's a little slack. Still, give the filmmakers credit. Men here are sidekicks. Fashion isn't only for the thin. Journalism is as imperiled as in real life. And Streep's Miranda is delicious, giving not quite HR-approved feedback on a photo shoot.
18: The models were encouraged to mill around like starving goats in the parking lot of a methadone clinic in New Jersey. What?
20: Can't say.
18: What am I not allowed to say? Methadone? Mm. New Jersey.
16: What can I say? That's all. I'm Bob Mondello.

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6: The war in Iran is having global economic impact, including canceled flights and rising ticket prices just as the summer travel season is nearing.
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6: I'm Sasha Pfeiffer.
7: And I'm Scott Detrow. A civil rights leader tells us what this week's Supreme Court decision weakening the Voting Rights Act could mean for black political representation in the South.
8: It will be difficult, in some cases darn near impossible, to get elected because of the way the lines are gone.
6: Also, we visit a lab that tests the battery life and range of electric vehicles.
7: Plus the spread of bald eagle webcams.
6: And robotic AI creatures with the faces of technology's most powerful men.
9: I would hope that their concern is not robot dogs that look like them.
7: First News.
10: Live from NPR News in Washington, I'm Ryland Barton. Today marks 60 days since the Trump administration formally notified Congress of the war with Iran. That's the legal deadline to gain approval from lawmakers to continue the conflict. But as NPR's Franco Ordonez reports, top officials argue hostilities with Iran have ended despite continued presence of U.S. forces in the region.
11: Under the War Powers Act, President Trump is supposed to get congressional approval of a conflict once the 60-day deadline is reached, or is required to withdraw U.S. forces. Trump announced major combat operations against Iran in late February, but the White House and Defense Secretary Pete Hegseth said that hostilities stopped with the implementation of the ceasefire, and that there has been no exchange of fire between the U.S. and Iran since April 7th. After 2 months of fighting, the two sides remain in a high-stakes standoff that is having major impacts on the global economy. Neither the U.S. nor Iran wants the bombing to resume, but both continue to make demands that the other side will not accept. Franco Ordonez, NPR News, the White House.
10: China's ambassador to the U.N. is urging Iran and the U.S. to reopen the Strait of Hormuz, and he says if the waterway is still closed when President Trump visits China later this month, this will be a major theme of the trip, as NPR's Michelle Kellerman reports.
12: As he takes over the rotating presidency of the U.N. Security Council, China's ambassador Fu Song says the Strait of Hormuz needs to open as quickly as possible.
13: And that actually applies to both sides. Iran needs to lift its restrictions on the Strait of Hormuz, and the U.S. need to lift its naval blockade
12: The Chinese ambassador denies his country is cooperating with Iran's military and calls U.S. sanctions on Chinese ships and companies, quote, illegitimate. He's urging the U.S. and Iran to keep a ceasefire in place and negotiate in good faith. Michelle Kellerman, NPR News, the State Department.
10: Today, Nebraska became the first state under new federal rules to require Medicaid beneficiaries to prove they're working in order to keep their coverage. NPR's Selena Simmons-Duffin reports.
14: The One Big Beautiful Bill Act passed by Republicans in Congress last summer created a federal work requirement for Medicaid. Adults up to age 64 will have to regularly prove that they are working or that they qualify for an exemption. The deadline for the policy to be implemented is next January, but Nebraska is getting started early. The state says it's not adding staff or funding to implement the requirement, which will apply to roughly 70,000 Nebraskans. Health advocates call the rules paperwork requirements, since most people on Medicaid who can work already do. Selena Simmons-Duffin, NPR News.
10: And from Washington, you're listening to NPR News.
3: From Central Florida Public Media, I'm Nicole Darden-Creston. A leading sloth expert says massive regulatory gaps enabled operators of the Sloth World attraction previously planned for Orlando to import dozens of sloths and fail to provide them with proper care. At least 32 of those sloths are confirmed to have died either in transit or after arriving here in Florida, as Central Florida Public Media's environment reporter Molly Durig explains.
15: Sloth World's operators had a captive wildlife permit from the Florida Fish and Wildlife Conservation Commission. The agency confirms no rule, law, or permit requirement mandates permit holders to notify FWC about animal illness or death. Rebecca Cliff is founder and director of the Sloth Conservation Foundation based in Costa Rica. She says her goal is to hold Sloth World's operators accountable and change laws.
16: What right do we have to be taking living, sentient animals that live for up to 50 years out of the wild and owning them and profiting off them? It's just a little bit dated, and I don't think it's what people want anymore.
15: Research published by the nonprofit Sloth Institute shows between 2011 and 2021, more than 1,100 sloths caught in the wild were imported to the United States. Nearly all of those live sloth shipments came through the port of Miami. Molly Durig, Central Florida Public Media.
3: If your eyes have ever become itchy while looking at a sea of floating dead fish, you've probably experienced a toxic algae bloom firsthand. It happens in both salt and freshwater bodies. Now, a research team at Florida Polytechnic University is hoping to filter out nutrients from the water, which makes outbreaks worse. Lead scientist Yudi Wu says they're using floating columns made of limestone and a charcoal-like material called biochar.
17: Limestone is a very cheap medium, and then the biochar that we are using can be manufactured by our lab.
3: You're listening to Central Florida Public Media.
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0: 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I'm Sasha Pfeiffer.
7: And I'm Scott Detrow. In just over 9 weeks, the Iran war has sent shockwaves through the global economy, with major signs of slowdown emerging across multiple parts of the world. Rising energy costs are fueling inflation, straining production, and raising fears of a recession. We turn to our correspondents in Europe, Africa, Latin America, and first, Asia.
20: I'm Dia Hadid, an international correspondent based in South Asia, a region which imports much of its energy and fertilizer from the Gulf. So this war is hitting hard, some places and people worse than others. Consider K.S. Pradeep. He repairs tuk-tuks on a street in Colombo. That's the capital of Sri Lanka, an island of 22 million. And after the war began, Sri Lanka began rationing fuel. It imports two-thirds of its supply. Prices also rose. And that pushed up the price of transport, cooking gas, medicines, and food.
21: Oh,
20: Pradeep tells us he's working on a holiday to catch stray customers because business here has halved since the war began. He's only repairing 2 tuk-tuks a day and he's only taking home about $10 a day. He says drivers have to choose between fixing their vehicles or buying food. He says everything's more expensive, starting from a cup of tea. Pradeep says his own family cooks less to save cooking gas. They eat cheaper food, like watery curries. This is a coping strategy that Pradeep is deploying just weeks into this crisis, and there's likely millions like him. The World Food Organization says even before this crisis, some 20% of Sri Lankans were food insecure. Alongside the fuel shortages, there's fertilizer shortages because Sri Lanka used to import most of its needs from the Gulf. Farmers here say without fertilizer, they're planting less, including less rice. It's the main source of food here. So less yields could mean higher prices. And if the war continues, those fertilizer shortages will hit more upcoming planting seasons and may well ignite a South Asian hunger crisis.
1: I'm Eder Peralta in Mexico, and here the government has been trying to swim against the tide. They have pulled out all the stops to keep prices from going up. Fuel is being subsidized, and perhaps more importantly, the government has capped the price of tortillas at $1.22 a kilo. But for Mexicans at this market, it's not enough.
21: Desgraciadamente, ahorita todo está saliendo de control, yo creo.
1: Francisco Javier Gutierrez Fiallo says everything feels like it's out of control. The price of chicken suddenly spikes. The price of eggs goes up. I just feel like there's more instability than before. Indeed, Mexico has struggled to control inflation. The price of tomatoes, for example, has jumped more than 100% compared to last year. Some chiles have jumped more than 50%. Gutierrez Fiallo says everything is so expensive that he has stopped eating meat, and he just doesn't get it. I thought we were an oil-producing nation, he says. It's not supposed to affect us. The only thing that has remained stable is the tortilla, and that's because of the government cap. Juan Javier Cuevas owns a tortilla shop. He says corn keeps getting more expensive because fertilizer has become more expensive. He's almost at break even, and he doesn't know how much longer he will be able to respect Mexico's price cap.
22: Pues que nadie tiene la culpa más que el gobierno de los Estados Unidos. Está provocando una guerra que no tiene casa.
1: The United States is to blame, he says, for provoking a senseless war.
22: Ahora sí que por culpa de ellos están pagando platos que no deben.
1: And now, those of us who have nothing to do with it are having to pay the cost.
23: I'm Lauren Freyer in London, where airlines are hiking ticket prices and canceling flights ahead of summer vacations. The head of the International Energy Agency, Fatih Birol, predicts...
5: In Europe, we have maybe 6 weeks or so jet fuel left.
23: Supply concerns mean oil and gas companies are raking in record profits. This week, BP said its quarterly earnings more than doubled, unseen since Russia's full-scale invasion of Ukraine, while people face shock heating and fuel costs. In Ireland, angry truckers and farmers have blocked highways and the country's sole oil refinery in protest. The government there only narrowly survived a no-confidence vote as it scrambled to boost fuel subsidies by nearly $1 billion. Germany is lowering fuel taxes. Britain is easing emissions standards. But across Europe, growing anger threatens to topple governments. British Prime Minister Keir Starmer is trying to lower expectations of relief anytime soon.
24: I have to level with you about Iran, because the truth is the economic consequences could still be with us for some time.
23: The president of the European Commission says this could last months or years. The International Monetary Fund says Britain will take the biggest hit of any major economy because of its exposure to natural gas prices. The country's Food and Drink Federation says food price inflation could triple by the end of this year. Energy and transport costs affect medicines as well. Mark Samuels, CEO of Medicines UK, an industry group, spoke to the BBC.
25: In a matter of weeks, we'll either see price rises or shortages.
23: Amid this uncertainty, Starmer has lamented how events thousands of miles away in Iran are hitting his political fortunes. His center-left Labour Party is bracing for losses in next week's local and regional elections. Anti-establishment parties are gaining steam, especially on the far right. Lauren Freyer, NPR News, London.
2: I'm Drew Bright in Lagos. And here, on the streets of Nigeria's biggest city, the fallout from the escalating conflict in Iran is already being felt. While Nigeria is a major oil producer, the benefits are not as straightforward as they might seem. Higher crude prices should boost government revenues, but Nigeria still imports much of its refined fuel, meaning, like elsewhere, consumers here are facing rising petrol prices at the pump. Across Lagos and other major cities, commuters are paying more just to get to work. And the frustration for people like businesswoman Mary Douglas is clear.
4: It has affected me so badly that I don't even go out. Most times I don't go out with my car anymore. I was shocked the other day. I was going to church. I didn't have much money on me. I had just 13,000. I didn't know they had increased the fuel price again.
2: Food prices are following. Traders say the cost of moving goods has surged in just weeks. Economists say the situation exposes a long-standing vulnerability, Nigeria's reliance on imported fuel despite its oil wealth. Even with the new Dangote refinery here in Lagos, Nigeria's first and Africa's largest, which was meant to cut reliance on imports, that hasn't yet led to cheaper fuel for consumers. Transport costs are also climbing. It's something realtor Adeleke Babatunde says he simply cannot understand.
6: We have crude in Nigeria, so that should not even affect us at all. Because we have the crude and we have the refinery. So why are we now suffering for other people's problem?
2: And the ripple effects don't stop there. A weaker naira, rising inflation, and higher import costs are tightening the squeeze on households. Essential goods, from food to medicines, are becoming less affordable. For many Nigerians, this distant conflict is now a daily economic reality.
7: That was Jewel Bright in Nigeria. You also heard from NPR's Lauren Freyer in the UK, Ada Peralta in Mexico, and Dia Hadid reporting from Sri Lanka.

0: Here in the United States, when President Trump talks about the Iran war, he's repeatedly used a particular word to describe U.S. military actions.
1: We've beaten and completely decimated Iran. They are decimated.
0: Decimate, to destroy or devastate, is our word of the week. NPR's series on the origins of popular words. And this word's beginnings might surprise you, as NPR's Scott Newman
2: reports.
0: The key
2: to the word decimate is the Latin root deci. Think decimeter, one-tenth of a meter. So to decimate something originally meant to destroy one-tenth of it. If that sounds oddly specific, it's because the word comes from a ruthless punishment inflicted on Roman military units accused of mutiny or cowardice.
3: They would have the group that they wanted to punish randomly draw lots, and every tenth soldier was then clubbed to death by nine others.
2: That's Roman historian Gregory S. Eldrete of the University of Wisconsin-Green Bay. He says the most well-documented example came in the early 70s B.C., during the slave uprising led by the famed gladiator Spartacus.
4: I'm Spartacus! I'm Spartacus!
5: I'm Spartacus!
2: Yes, that Spartacus. Barry Strauss, a historian and senior fellow at the Hoover Institution at Stanford, explains that decimation was ordered by General Marcus Licinius Crassus against a military unit that had fled the battlefield.
6: The army had been defeated by Spartacus a number of times, so he might have thought that the army really needed to be shocked out of its behavior.
2: So when did the word start getting used to mean wiping out most or all of something? Apparently sometime in the 17th century. The shift didn't go unnoticed. It quickly became every pedant's pet peeve. For example, take this scene from the TV show Monk.
7: Page 32, the building was decimated?
8: Technically inaccurate. Decimate means to reduce by one-tenth.
2: NPR copy editor Preeti Arun has occasionally landed smack in the middle of this still ongoing semantic struggle. At a previous job, she says, an executive editor approached her about a reader's complaint that decimate, used in a story in the modern sense, was incorrect.
9: I told the executive editor that sometimes we no longer use exclusively the historical definition, and really a more modern definition has come to dominate.
2: And as every writer knows, the copy editor always gets the final word. Scott Newman, NPR News.

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5: I'm Kai Rizdal, the economic trickle-down of LNG, next time on Marketplace.

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1: 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I'm Sasha Pfeiffer.
2: And I'm Scott Detrow. Extreme temperatures, too cold or too hot, stress electric vehicle batteries. And that stresses out EV drivers or would-be EV drivers who may worry about range. How big is the hit from the weather and what can you do about it? NPR's Camila Domonoske got a first look at some new research from AAA and brings us the story.
3: When I visited AAA's Automotive Research Center in Los Angeles, temperatures were not extreme at all.
4: So I'm standing in the courtyard at the Automobile Club of Southern California. Birds are singing, the palm trees are swaying in a gentle breeze. It's like mid-60s, obnoxiously perfect Southern California weather.
3: The locals actually complained that it was chilly. That's Californians for you. But walk past the orange trees and fountains in the courtyard, inside this historic Spanish Revival building, and there's a high-tech million-dollar room where cars are put to the test. It's heavily insulated, like a giant freezer, or maybe more like a thermos. It can get down to 20 degrees Fahrenheit or up to 95. Yep. And inside this little climate-controlled room, there's a car on a treadmill. It's actually called a dyno. There are two giant steel rollers located under the floor, and right now there's a Tesla Model Y perched on top of them. Front wheels on one roller, back wheels on the other. Giant hot pink chains hold the vehicle in place so it can't move forward or back. Steven Sandoval walks me around.
5: Why are the chains pink?
6: They're pink for safety. When they become close to like a brake hazard, they'll turn purple.
3: And then a professional driver, Richard Gonzalez, gets in the car to start the test.
7: Okay, watch yourself.
8: All right.
3: I hop in back of the Tesla.
4: I guess I don't need seatbelts.
7: Maybe.
4: I see you wear a seatbelt. All right, I'll put one on.
3: Gonzalez hits the accelerator.
7: I'm going to go ahead and start.
3: And the car starts to vibrate without moving forward an inch.
4: Oh, so I can hear that. We can hear that. That's the dynos spinning really quickly, right?
3: Gonzalez gets up to highway speeds, and in a real test, he would do this for hours. Podcasts help pass the time. However long it takes for the battery to empty out.
7: Until it cannot no longer maintain speed at 65 miles an hour.
4: Okay.
3: And that's the data point AAA is looking for to share with their members and the public how far the car can go at different temps. The results, shared first with NPR, at 95 degrees Fahrenheit, cars lost more than 8% of their range. That's better than the results when AAA did similar tests 7 years ago with a different lineup of vehicles, suggesting carmakers have made some improvements. But the winter hit is much worse, 39% less range at 20 degrees, and that barely budged from last time around, despite big improvements in batteries. That doesn't mean EVs can't work in cold climates. Greg Brannon is the director of automotive engineering at AAA.
9: It can be overcome, but you have to plan for it, right?
3: Ed Kim is the chief analyst with Auto Pacific, a research group. He says EVs are more popular in warm weather states, but that many cold weather drivers could meet their daily needs just fine, even with the winter hit to range.
10: And then there's also the fact that a lot of people kind of forget, which is that internal combustion engine vehicles also lose range in extreme cold weather, too.
3: In fact, AAA put hybrids on the dyno this time around and found a significant drop in efficiency in the cold, 23%. So what should you do if you want to get the most miles out of your car, no matter the weather? EV drivers can turn on climate control while your car is still plugged in, called preconditioning. That saves your battery juice for driving, not heating or cooling. If you have heated or ventilated seats, using those instead of the AC or heater can be a big boost. And keeping your tires properly inflated and your speeds moderate will help your car drive more efficiently, no matter if it runs on gasoline or electrons, and no matter the temperature. Camila Domonoske, NPR News, Los Angeles.
1: A pack of AI-controlled robotic dogs has been let loose on the general public in Germany. And in an even freakier twist, the robots have silicone heads resembling well-known tech billionaires. It's the latest work by the U.S. artist known as Beeple. Esme Nicholson has more.
11: Downstairs in the basement,

0: one of Berlin's National Galleries, there's a pen-like enclosure, a kind of pound for what look like stray dogs. But these dogs are robots, the kind of canine increasingly deployed by law enforcement or the military. As the robot dogs wag their motorized tails and pant electronic peeps, a wave of recognition hits gallery visitors like 63-year-old Corinne Burgles.
1: First, I was laughing because it was so funny. Then after I saw it was Elon Musk and Zuckerberg, I was quite surprised because it's so funny and so helpless at the same time.
0: Why helpless?
1: Because they are driven by things that they don't control, I think.
0: While these dogs are driven by algorithms, they are the spitting image of the very people who wield unprecedented control on a vast scale. Fitted with hyper-realistic silicon heads, one dog looks just like Elon Musk, another like Mark Zuckerberg, and another like Jeff Bezos.
2: He looks eager to please.
3: Yeah, he's like, it's just a happy dog.
0: That's Mark Winkelmann, also known as Beeple, the artist who created these tech bro robotic dogs and a number of other dogs resembling Pablo Picasso, Andy Warhol, and even himself.
3: In the past, our sort of view of the world was influenced by artists. The way Picasso painted, the way Warhol talked about consumerism and pop culture changed how we saw the world.
0: Beeple says Silicon Valley CEOs now do the same. As we chat, the mutt, resembling Elon Musk, heels obediently. Beeple explains that each mechanical pooch is kitted out with an internal camera to capture its surroundings. The dogs then use AI to reinterpret the images and release that rendering, Polaroid style, as prints from their rear ends.
3: The way we see the world is largely influenced by tech billionaires who own algorithms and control these algorithms that decide what we see and what we don't see. And they don't have to lobby the UN. They don't have to go to Congress and get a bill passed to change the algorithms. They can just wake up and change the algorithms.
0: Today is the first day these hounds have been released on the general public. People took them to the trade fair Art Basel in Miami last year, where the art industry cooed over them. But he says he's not had any feedback from Musk, Zuckerberg, or Bezos.
3: I would hope that their concern is not robot dogs that look like them. They're dealing with massively influential topics that could honestly decide the fate of humanity, and so hopefully they have bigger concerns than some weirdo dogs.
0: The uncanny canine versions of Musk, Zuckerberg and Bezos snap at visitors and litter the gallery floor with their printout visions of the world. And for now, it's unclear who's going to pick up after them. For NPR News, I'm Esme Nicholson in Berlin.

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4: 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I'm Nicole Darden-Creston. 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
0: It's All Things Considered from NPR News. I'm Scott Detrow.
5: And I'm Sasha Pfeiffer. Eagles are known as solitary creatures.
0: But all over the country, real communities have formed around webcams streaming the comings and goings at bald eagle nests.
6: Between the eagles and the people in the chat rooms, I feel like I have a big extended family.
5: First, this news.
7: Live from NPR News in Washington, I'm Janine Herbst. Lawsuits are mounting against Louisiana's governor today over his order to suspend the state's U.S. House primary, saying he overstepped his executive powers by delaying the election in order to redraw a new congressional map. This after a Supreme Court decision striking down the creation of a second majority black congressional district in the state. The ruling limits the use of race as a basis for drawing voting districts. Brooke Thorington from member station WRKF has more.
8: The state is going to look at revising the maps. Now, the primary is still going to go on for May 16th. Early voting begins tomorrow, and we've already had about 4,000 absentee ballots have already been cast. This will just only suspend the U.S. Congressional House races. So we still have a Senate race, we still have constitutional amendments on that ballot, and we still have PSC commissioner and Supreme Court races on that ballot.
7: Brooke Thorington reporting. Federal courts are overwhelmed by a surge in immigration cases. Hawaii Public Radio's Maddie Bender reports judges in Hawaii are helping courts in California.
9: Federal judges in Hawaii have taken on more than 50 immigration cases from three districts in California. All are habeas corpus petitions in which detained immigrants allege the government is unlawfully holding them in custody. The Eastern District of California has received more than 3,000 petitions from immigration detainees since last January, more than almost any other district in the country. Chief Judge Troy Nunley says his district is grateful to be outsourcing cases to judges in Hawaii.
10: It was taking its toll on all of our judges. And not only the judges, it takes the toll on our staff. And we were getting these cases at all hours of the night.
9: Judges in San Francisco and Washington State are also pitching in to help the district's caseload. For NPR News, I'm Maddie Bender in Honolulu, Hawaii.
7: Wall Street ended the day in mixed territory. 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
4: From Central Florida Public Media, I'm Nicole Darden-Creston. President Donald Trump once again received an enthusiastic welcome in the Villages, America's largest retirement community and a Republican stronghold. Thousands in the Villages high school gym greeted him this afternoon with a sustained roar. In a speech filled with stories and political insults, he focused on a range of economic issues, especially those affecting seniors like tax breaks, retirement savings, Medicare, and efforts to cut drug costs. The speech comes as U.S. gas prices have shot up to $4.39 a gallon and core inflation has ticked up to 3.2%. Trump said his administration had gas prices low and the stock market setting records when he had to, quote, upset the apple cart by attacking Iran. America is in a war, he said, because he could not let lunatics have nuclear weapons. Conservationists say regulatory gaps create major risk for sloths caught in the wild and imported to the United States. So far, at least 32 such sloths brought to Central Florida for a planned Sloth World exhibit are confirmed to have died, as Central Florida Public Media's environment reporter Molly Durig explains.
11: A leading sloth expert with the Sloth Conservation Foundation fears even more sloths imported here for the attraction may still be unaccounted for. She says Florida has some of the country's worst laws in place for regulating captive wildlife. Research published by the nonprofit Sloth Institute shows that between 2011 and 2021, more than 1,100 sloths caught in the wild were imported to the United States. Nearly all of those live sloth shipments came through the Port of Miami.
12: Molly Durig reporting. A developing storm system is forecast to impact our area this weekend. Meteorologist Megan Borowski from the Florida Public Radio Emergency Network says rain chances will increase across our area late Saturday into Sunday.
13: Right, so an area of low pressure is developing over the northwestern Gulf, and it'll track through the central Gulf Coast today before arriving to the Panhandle and north central Florida tomorrow. By tomorrow night, a broken line of thunderstorms should push into the I-4 corridor, and storms could linger through the late morning or early afternoon on Sunday. Now, while the risk for severe thunderstorms isn't high, I can't rule out the potential for an isolated storm that.
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0: It's All Things Considered from NPR News. I'm Scott Detrow.
5: And I'm Sasha Pfeiffer. This week, the Supreme Court ruled that Louisiana's voting map is unconstitutional. Legal experts expect that will diminish minority representation across all levels of government. The case was about the creation of a majority black congressional district, and the court interpreted the Voting Rights Act in a way that weakens protections for minority voting power.
16: I was amazed and upset, but I was really bewildered. The hard work that we had done over the years to bring about voting rights for African Americans in the American South in an instant been swept away.
5: Leslie Burl McLemore is an emeritus professor of political science at Jackson State University in Mississippi. 6 decades ago, he was a student leader of civil rights protests that helped bring about the 1965 Voting Rights Act. Earlier today, we reached him at his home in Walls, Mississippi. Justice Samuel Alito was part of the majority vote, and he wrote this: "Vast social change has occurred throughout the country, and particularly in the South, which have made great strides in ending entrenched racial discrimination. The inference seems to be there's been enough societal shift that maybe the Voting Rights Act isn't as critical anymore." How does that land with you?
16: Well, it doesn't land very well with me. Of course, progress has been made throughout the country, but racism is still very alive and well. As one of my college roommates used to say, in the American South now, some whites will smile at your face and stab you in the back. So it is not as blatant as it was when I was growing up in Mississippi, but clearly we have a problem in this country.
5: I want to read you a quote from another Supreme Court justice in this ruling. Elena Kagan disagreed with the majority ruling, and she wrote, "I dissent because the court's decision will set back the foundational right Congress granted of racial equality in electoral opportunity." Mr. McLemore, how do you see racial equality being affected by this week's ruling?
16: It says to African Americans, you are still inferior. In a state where we have 40% of the population, all of the statewide elected officials are conservative Republicans. This country really didn't become a democracy until 1965. My grandfather, who voted for the first time in 1967, and he died 1 year later, but he had not voted in his entire life. So denying people the right to vote, to participate in the political system, sets back race relations, but also it says something about redefining democracy.
5: Although black voters and other minority voters will still be able to vote, so be a bit more specific about how you think they will be disadvantaged.
16: it factors black people out of the electoral process. We have one black congressperson in Mississippi, and this decision may very well have a negative impact on the second congressional district that he represents. So it will be difficult. In some cases, darn near impossible to get elected because of the way the lines are drawn.
17: I found a bio of you in which you talked about how exhilarating it felt. That was your word, exhilarating, to feel that you could change the world. What's your current level of optimism about being able to do that?
16: Momentarily, this is a setback, but we have to raise our voices. We have to become as active as we were in the 50s and the 60s. This is not a time to say surrender. This is a time to say move forward.
17: That may be a tall order, though, at a time when so many people on both sides are very, very disillusioned with politics.
16: Yes, but on the other hand, I think when people understand what this court has done, I think they will rally around this idea of protecting this democracy, because we have come too far to go back. So we are not going to go back. We're going to move forward. We must, and we have to.
17: That is civil rights activist Leslie Burrell McLemore. He's an emeritus professor of political science at Jackson State University in Mississippi. Thank you for your time today.
16: You're welcome.
18: More than 50 bald eagle nests across the country are outfitted with cameras. And every spring when the eggs hatch, live streams of the eagles and eaglets get millions of views. NPR's Ava Berger spent some time glued to the cameras.
19: This is Jenny Voisard describing her favorite couple.
20: They act like an old married couple sometimes, so a lot of times she'll like try to go in for a kiss and he'll back away and he's like, not ready yet.
19: To be clear, it's her favorite bald eagle couple. Their names are Jackie and Shadow. Voisard watches their nest with two baby eaglets on a YouTube live stream. At any given time, thousands of people are watching the pair.
20: I have monitors all over my house so that I don't miss a minute. It's a little ridiculous, like totally taken over my entire life at this point.
19: Voisard is the media manager at Friends of Big Bear Valley, a nonprofit running the live stream in the San Bernardino Mountains in California. Jackie and Shadow have around 2.6 million followers over their social media channels. The fans chronicle every movement and update on the bald eagles in those channels. This year, they watched devastated as a slick black raven raided the nest and ate two eggs. Then, as Jackie miraculously laid more eggs, and as the couple tended to their two eaglets, drama, tragedy, and joy play out at Jackie and Shadow's nest each year. And they are not the only eagle pair with a fan base. There are over 50 bald eagle cameras live streaming across the U.S. Almost like your favorite Bravo TV show, or...
21: It's like watching a soap opera, except they're birds. And we know how people feel about soap operas.
19: Tina Morris knows bald eagles. Her book, Return to the Sky, chronicles her experience as a young biologist in the 1970s. When bald eagles were facing extinction, she helped reintroduce them in New York.
21: Well, eagles are hard not to be involved with. They're majestic, they're powerful, they're resilient.
19: This time of year, the eagle live streams can be found playing in DMV offices, school classrooms, and workplaces. That's because it's eaglet season. The 12 weeks in between an egg hatching and an eaglet fledging and leaving the nest for its new solo life. The communities watching these eagles are fiercely loyal to the birds and to each other. At times, they've even saved the bald eagles when tragedy strikes. Off the coast of Southern California recently, baby eaglet Ryder fell out of the nest. The eaglet is the youngest of the three siblings. Fans quickly alerted the Institute for Wildlife Studies, and Aaron Weiner, a field biologist, picked up the eaglet in gloved hands and climbed a ladder to place it back with its siblings. Even Weiner was in awe. Fans say it's about more than just watching the live cams, though. Gloria Gajownik has spent the past 15 years tracking the movements of a bald eagle family in Decorah, Iowa.
6: This year, we have two darling eaglets.
19: She has found a group of people across the country who care just as much as she does.
6: Between the eagles and the people in the chat rooms, I know I feel like I have a big extended family.
19: Gajownik does not have any close living relatives, so it truly is her extended family. The live streams prove that communities really can spring up anywhere. Ava Berger, NPR News.
5: You're listening to All Things Considered from NPR News. Each week, a guest draws a card from NPR's Wild Card deck and answers a big question about their life. Amy Grant put out hit albums every few years, ever since she was a teenager in the 70s. In 2013, she stopped releasing original music. She's finally back next week with her first album of original songs in more than a decade. It's called The Me That Remains. She says she was inspired by her audience.
1: I went back on tour and toured in 2023, but I'm just looking at all those people in the audience. A lot of them, you know, if they're not coloring their hair like I am, it's gray, and they're my contemporaries. And I, at some point, I thought, am I doing us all a disservice by not writing about what life feels like now?
5: Grant spoke with Wildcard host Rachel Martin about getting older.
2: What have you found surprising about getting older?
1: I don't think I want to say this in an interview.
2: Sure you do. Sure you do.
1: Oh, man. I actually enjoy moving my body more now than I think I did 10 years ago. There's something about... I actually love that about getting older.
2: Yeah.
1: In September, I was in Sioux Falls, South Dakota. Mm-hmm. I had been on a walk with a musician friend who we tour together, Gene Miller. He's a guitar player. And he's all about fitness. He's always lifting weights. He's doing me through all these movements. He said, get barefoot on the grass. And
2: yeah.
1: So I went back to my hotel room and I thought, fitness should not require a personal trainer, a membership to the Y.
2: Yeah.
1: And I'm just, out of curiosity, I said, what if I just like picked a couple of movements that put a smile on my face? What if I did these 100 times a day for 100 days? Would it be enough? Anyway, so I thought, well, what makes me smile?
2: Yeah.
1: And so I wrote down these 7 exercises.
2: Uh-huh.
1: And first day I did 100 in a row and it was too much. And I thought, well, that's, I don't want to do that again. And then the next day I tried splitting them morning and evening. And I thought, well, I don't want to be that sweaty. And so the next day I broke it up and did it 4 times. 25 repetitions before my first cup of coffee. 25 repetitions before I closed my eyes.
2: Yeah.
1: And 2 other random times during the day.
2: Was it enough?
1: About 3 weeks in, the sound engineer who mixes the house sound said, hey, what are you doing different? You're singing better. And I went, good. I'll just keep doing what I'm doing. And by then, I was smiling every time I did it. It was not a chore. And so I haven't missed a day.
2: Huh.
1: Since September 10th.
2: Wow, good for you.
1: Yeah, and so, you know, it's just, I don't know. I think I just always... I was not that as intentional.
2: Yeah.
1: And I love that about getting older.
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24: 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I'm Scott Detrow.
25: And I'm Juana Summers. Why should the U.S. help other countries fight deadly diseases? Does there have to be something in it for Americans? Or is it just the right thing to do morally? Mike Reed was, until last week, the chief science officer for PEPFAR, the U.S. AIDS relief program. He stayed on board last year as the Trump administration upended U.S. foreign aid, as it dismantled USAID, and instead began tying health funding to direct agreements with other countries. But he resigned in part because he fears this might lead to the U.S. withholding life-saving treatments if it didn't get what it wanted in return, such as rights to minerals in these countries. I asked him to expand on that point.
26: That was a major reason for me stepping away. I think more broadly, I've had an increasingly challenging time reconciling the U.S. government's broader foreign policy activities with their global health agenda. Global health often has more than one agenda at play, right? There is an element of soft power that is exercised when we support partner governments through these kinds of activities. But when access to life-saving services that we have historically provided for 20 years is now predicated on signing other deals which optimize our commercial interests but put lives at risk on the ground, that felt like a bridge too far for me.
25: We just saw the first tranche of data from PEPFAR since 2024, and it showed large decreases in the numbers of people newly tested, diagnosed, and treated for HIV. What do those numbers show when you look at them?
26: Actually, I think, there are some grounds for optimism there. I think, many countries are continuing to sustain people on treatment. I think the thing that I'm most concerned about, and I think many in the global health community are concerned about, are one is that there has been a decline in testing and prevention services. I think the second thing that is notable is that the declines in testing prevention services were not equal across the board. Mm-hmm. HIV is a disease that disproportionately impacts communities at the margins.
25: Yeah.
26: So in certain parts of the world, it disproportionately impacts men who have sex with men. Commercial sex workers. And then in sub-Saharan Africa, the vast majority of the epidemic is in adolescent girls, young women, and young men in particular. It's hard to know, but one would imagine that will have a deleterious impact on our ability to reach those populations too.
25: Administration officials make the case that low-income nations need to end their dependence on the United States and take on more of the responsibility for ending HIV themselves. Is that an effective public health strategy?
26: That is a goal that many in the global health community agree to. Certainly I do. I think one of the downsides to 20 years of PEPFAR is that many countries have become dependent on donor resources. Mm. So in that sense, no, I don't have a problem. I think the cause for concern is the speed with which we're moving in that direction, and perhaps a failure to recognize that many of these countries are have very little fiscal space. They have far less financial resources to co-invest in health than would be ideal.
25: I have to say, I'm a former political correspondent, and it's hard to imagine an effort like PEPFAR, which brought together so many people from so many different walks of life from across the political spectrum who supported it. It's hard to see an effort like that happening now. How do you feel when you think about that?
26: Yeah, I think that comes back to that concept of moral ambition that is really lacking from our global health policy, from our foreign policy right now. That idea that the US can lead by having transformative good impact. That being said, the idea that these countries should expect the US to continue to support their HIV response in perpetuity is a naive one. But evolution is different from, you know, seeding moral ambition in the interests of commercial priorities. And I think that's why, part of why I left, was just the compelling narrative that pulled me in no longer seems so compelling when our donor assistance is predicated on critical mineral deals.
25: We have been speaking with Mike Reed. Until recently, he was the chief science officer for the president's emergency plan for AIDS relief. Thank you.
26: Yeah, you bet.
25: And a note, the outgoing U.S. ambassador to Zambia, Michael Gonzalez, recently said that accusations of withholding critical medical support if the U.S. doesn't get critical minerals are absolutely and patently false. The U.S. and Zambia have not yet signed a health aid agreement.

0: The pop star Olivia Rodrigo is back on top of Billboard's Hot 100 Singles chart, and riding the wave of her success is a song from 1987. Stephen Thompson of NPR Music has the story.
1: In June, Olivia Rodrigo will release her third album. It's called You Seem Pretty Sad for a Girl So in Love. Rodrigo's first two records, Sour and Guts, both hit number one, and combined they spawned three chart-topping singles, beginning with Driver's License in 2021.
2: You said forever, now I drive alone past your street.
1: This week, her new album gets a number one single of its own. Drop Dead debuts on top of the latest Billboard Hot 100. Olivia Rodrigo did the work to ensure a chart-topping debut for Drop Dead. She performed the song live at Coachella, and she released it in six different versions. Original, acoustic, sped up, slowed down, instrumental, and a cappella. All six versions count toward the same spot on the charts. The instant success of Drop Dead is creating downstream benefits for her older albums as well. Both Sour and Guts leap up the Billboard Albums chart. Another album also gets a boost, and it's one that shows how closely Rodrigo's fans have been listening to Drop Dead. The song's first verse name-checks The Cure's classic single, Just Like Heaven.

In the same week that Drop Dead debuts atop the Hot 100, The Cure's Greatest Hits re-enters the Billboard Albums chart at number 93. Which suggests that Olivia Rodrigo has some long coattails. The Cure has never hit number one on the Billboard Hot 100 in its long and legendary career. But this week, the band can claim its own tiny, heavenly slice of the top spot. Stephen Thompson, NPR Music.

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6: In Los Angeles, I'm Kai Rizal. It is Friday today. Somehow, it is the first day of May. Good as always to have you along, everybody. Look, I could dilly-dally here, tell you what a week it has been in this economy, but honestly, why not just get to it? Sudeep Reddy is at MS Now. Courtney Brown is at Axios. Hey, you two.
7: Hi, Kai.
8: Hey, Kai.
6: All right, let's see. Tossing a coin here. Courtney, you get to go first. We're going to talk Fed meeting for a while and the ancillary happenings. First of all, I suppose we should talk substance. What did you make of what Chair Powell had to say and the state of this economy?
8: So before we heard from Chair Powell, we got the FOMC statement. And the first thing I saw when I saw it was, holy cow, Fed president revolt. We had Governor Stephen Miron dissent in favor of rate cuts, but he's been doing that for a while. But three Fed presidents dissenting not over interest rates, but language in the statement that maintains an easing bias. Their problem was, we don't think that should be the case anymore. There is a real possibility that the next move could be a rate hike. And so that's the tone that we enter the press conference with. And then the big shocker, of course, was Powell saying that I'm going to stay on as a Fed governor after my term as chair expires. And I want to make sure that essentially he was saying he wants to protect Fed independence. And he sees that as his role as a public servant. So, I mean, it's going to be a fascinating few months to watch him on the Fed board alongside Kevin Warsh.
6: All right, you just gutted like the whole next like 5 minutes of this interview. You're killing me, man. I don't even know what you're doing here. You just went straight to it. Well, that's all right. We're going to unpack it. We're going to unpack it a little bit. Sudeep, I want you to help people understand. So look, everybody's heard by now that there were three dissents from governors and then Myron from board presidents rather, and then Myron and the rate cut, which was totally expected. Talk to me about what that says about what Kevin Warsh is going to inherit as he takes over on the 15th of May.
7: One of the lines from the outgoing Chair Powell is that inflation is kind of misbehaving, he said, which is an interesting and perhaps polite way to say that all sorts of things are not going our way right now. The inflation readings are way off the Fed's target. Obviously, we're now 8 weeks into a war that was supposed to be a few days or a few weeks and has no end in sight. And that is the beginning of a problem that lots of people on the Fed, lots of officials have got to be worrying about. If that continues, it can start bleeding into other things in the economy and make inflation misbehave even more. And so Kevin Warsh, who has historically tried to articulate being more hawkish, more concerned about inflation, we'll see if he actually believes that when he's inside the Fed. He now has to come in and deal with this situation that could take quite a while to actually resolve itself once he's on board.
6: Keep going, Sudeep, for a second. Quite a while, meaning what, like 6 months, 8 months? I mean, there is that long and you know, indeterminate lag with monetary policy and, you know, the whole deal.
7: And I mean, this really, he needs a crystal ball to figure out what's going to happen with the Strait of Hormuz and with the war. If this goes on for a couple more months and we're at tank bottoms with oil supplies all over the world, that is a 6 month problem. That's a 9 month problem. That means higher inflation month after month after month, carrying through and preventing the Fed from actually cutting rates the way obviously the president wants, but the way some other people on the FOMC want as well.
6: Right. Courtney, about Powell deciding to stay on, I personally was not surprised. I would like to know, number one, whether you were surprised, but number two, I take Powell at his word that he's going to be really quiet and not pipe up a whole lot in his chair emeritus role, but I wonder what you make of it.
8: I think that I need to mention that we got the perfect Powell meme in the last, you know, press conference. Yeah, you know, he was talking about what it means for him to be, you know, he's going to be a quiet governor, he said. And, you know, someone asked him, what does that mean? And he started to shrink lower behind.

0: and not pipe up a whole lot in his chair emeritus role, but I wonder what you make of it.
1: I think that I need to mention that we got the perfect Powell meme in the last press conference. Yeah, he was talking about what it means for him to be he's going to be a quiet governor, he said, and someone asked him, what does that mean? And he started to shrink lower behind the podium, and I think that means that he's not going to be overly aggressive in trying to cut against what Warsh is going to do as chair. He's not going to be a shadow Fed chair. So I think it'll be interesting to watch in the months ahead. I think one of the things that I was a little bit unsatisfied by during the press conference is I'm not sure I understand what the new test is for Powell to feel like he's comfortable stepping down as governor. I'm not sure what that will look like. So I guess
0: inflation PCE came in 3.2%. I mean, that's not nothing, right? It's going exactly the opposite way of what the Fed wants it to do. And that just complicates Warsh's, first short number of months on the board.
2: It absolutely does. The labor market remains, I think stable was the word that Chair Powell used. It's jobless claims have just continued to stay low, dropping even lower in the latest week. It is remarkable how stable the labor market is. It is a low firing economy, and that means that this is not a wage price spiral. It's not that kind of situation right now. It is. At the moment, still a one-time price effect. Right? Oil prices go up. People deal with it. It's not like they keep going up. Now, obviously, anything can happen, and we're all sitting here wondering how we've gone 2 months into a war with the Strait of Hormuz closed, and it isn't as bad as it seemed like it would be. But that just creates all sorts of uncertainty for all the other things. It's not just oil. It's all the other things, as you've covered quite extensively on the show. Lots of other product prices that are going to be hit by that, and that creates many, many questions for the inflation outlook.
0: Right. Okay, super quick. We're running out of time. Our new game show, What is Kevin Warsh Thinking? Five words or less. Courtney Brown, you go first. Literally 10 seconds. Go.
1: Whatever the equivalent of subtweeting, but in an FOMC statement is, that's what the Fed presidents did. They're sending a signal, and Eric Rosengren, former Fed, Boston Fed president, said this. Yeah. This is a signal to Warsh. It's not going to be that easy to come in and cut rates.
0: All right, we'll take it. It's not going to be that easy. Sudeep, what do you got? 10 seconds.
2: Oh, boy, this is messy. He's going to come in.
0: Oh, that was very good. That was very good. You were listening at the open. You had that one ready.
2: Yeah, exactly. He's going to see how challenging it is to actually get 19 officials to line up behind him. And he wants a more active discussion around the table. He's certainly going to get it having something he experienced 20 years ago.
0: It will be a goat rodeo. All right, Sudeep Reddy and MS Now. Courtney Brown at Axios. Thanks, you two, on a Friday.
2: Thanks, Kai.
0: Wall Street to end the week. Traders were a little betwixt and between. Details, numbers, when we get there.

0: There was the Fed news, the inflation news, all the rest of the news this week that the three of us were just talking about. Also, though, big tech. Apple rounded out earnings week yesterday with, shocker, another strong performance, thanks largely to the iPhone 17. Soon-to-be former CEO Tim Cook said demand for them has been extraordinary. That's a quote. He also did say, though, that increasing costs for memory chips could start putting a dent in things. Memory chips, of course, are in all kinds of consumer electronics, but they have been in short supply as chip makers move to a high-paying customer. Any guesses? Yes, AI data centers. Marketplace's Megan McCarty-Carino has more on that one.
1: The memory market has always been volatile, says Willie Shih at Harvard Business School.
2: There has been this boom and bust cycle that goes back 30, 40 years.
1: Demand surges when a new tech product gets released. Manufacturers build more capacity, creating a glut, rinse and repeat. But the AI shock is of a different magnitude.
2: An AI server will typically have maybe 10 times as much memory as a conventional data.

0: data center server.
1: So the three big memory makers have pulled back on the consumer market. Gamers who build custom PCs felt the pain first, says Ryan Reith at IDC Market Research. Prices for some DIY memory kits were tripling late last year.
2: Think about that as the precursor to what's going to happen for the mass market.
1: Big brands like Apple locked in memory supplies before the worst of the surge, but will be renegotiating contracts at higher prices this year.
2: A lot of that cost is going to get passed through to the consumer, and it's only going to intensify as we get into the second half of this year.
1: IDC predicts the global device market will shrink significantly until memory supplies start to rebound next year. But Apple could still emerge a winner, says analyst Neil Seibert at Above Avalon.
3: Because they're the strongest player, that they have the strongest portfolio, and they are putting orders out there that are significant.
1: Without that bargaining power, he says smaller players will likely pay even higher prices for memory if they can get any at all. I'm Megan McCarty-Carino for Marketplace.

0: According to the U.S. Energy Information Administration, the United States is the world's biggest exporter of liquefied natural gas, and an increasing share of those exports is being sent through the sleepy beach city of Corpus Christi, Texas. So, with the Strait of Hormuz still closed and the world scrambling for LNG, Marketplace's Elizabeth Trovall took a little road trip.
1: All day, here on the Corpus Christi Bay, ships carrying crude oil and fuel make their way through this deep water ship channel, as do dolphins.
2: When the ships leave, they'll actually get in front of the ship and ride the bow wave out, and sometimes they'll spin, sometimes they'll jump.
1: I'm looking out at the turquoise water with Kent Britton, CEO of the Port of Corpus Christi, which ships out roughly half of U.S. crude oil exports.
2: So about 2.5 million barrels a day.
1: This channel connects the engine of the U.S. oil and gas industry, the Permian Basin, to the global energy marketplace. And business is booming.
2: March was the busiest month in the history of the Port of Corpus Christi. And by all accounts, April is actually going to be even busier than March. So our customers here have, let's call it, overproduced to fill a gap, obviously, for what's not being allowed to flow through the Strait of Hormuz.
1: Crude oil exports can only grow so much, but liquefied natural gas is another story.
2: LNG shipments this year are actually up about 40% over the same period last year.
1: That new LNG coming online was planned long before the war in Iran started, but the timing is right, with nearly 20% of global LNG disrupted.
2: For oil and gas, LNG is the growth story of the next decade.
1: Britton says all of the energy export growth has brought billions in investment to the region and tens of thousands of jobs. Further inland, metal pipes shut into the air and refineries stretch across a vast industrial area. I walk into the Barbecue Man restaurant run by Matt DeShields.
3: This is our food line here. We got brisket, sausage, ham, turkey, beef dino ribs.
1: He's the third generation owner of the restaurant.
3: 90% of our customer base is going to be the industrial workers here in Corpus Christi. Our main business is lunchtime, which again, that's all the contractors and refinery workers that are in the area. And without them, we wouldn't really have a business at all over here.
1: Those workers can make up to six figures, so they have money to spend, DeShield says, whether it's buying barbecue, beer, or a home.
3: What spurred our this business back in the 70s was the oil boom in the area. And we've kind of rocked and rolled with the industry through the ups and downs.
1: That was back during the energy crisis of the 1970s, when offshore drilling in the region was ramping up. That crisis also caused the U.S. to ban oil exports for four decades, says Bob Paulison with the Coastal Bend Industry Association.
4: And that ban continued until 2015.
1: When it was reversed by Congress under President Obama, this was as fracking revived the Permian Basin as a top oil-producing region in the world. This turned Corpus Christi into an energy export juggernaut.
4: One of the first tankers to carry oil for export for international markets came out of Corpus Christi at the end of 2015.
1: Now, the industry accounts for roughly 40% of local economic output, says economist Denise Gehrig with Texas A&M Corpus Christi. And that economic impact continues to grow with the expansion of LNG exports.
5: Although the workforce is not huge in numbers, every dollar of LNG output generates more than 70 cents in our local economy.
1: Whether Corpus Christi grows beyond the planned LNG expansion is still TBD. Locally, the city is grappling with historic drought, and the future of global energy markets is uncertain. But as crude oil tankers go unfilled in the Middle East, it's never been busier here on the Corpus Christi Bay. I'm Elizabeth Trovall for Marketplace.

0: Coming up.
1: I can't be sure that I won't regret it, but I can't be sure of a lot of things.
0: Words to live by, huh? First, though, let's do the numbers. Dow Industrial's down 152 on the day, 0.3%. Finish of 49,499 did the blue chips. The NASDAQ gained 222 points, 0.9%, 25,114. The S&P 500 up 21, 0.3%, 7,230 there. For the 5 days gone by, Dow up about 0.5%. The NASDAQ picked up 1.1%. The S&P 500 improved 0.9%. Spirit Airlines is preparing to shut down after it couldn't secure a deal from bailout from the Trump administration. Although the president said today he hasn't decided yet. Spirit Aviation Holdings plummeted 25.3%. Elizabeth was talking about Corpus Christi and LNG. Texas-based Cheniere Energy, the biggest exporter thereof. Cheniere Energy down 1.75%. 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

0: This is Marketplace. I'm Kai Rizdahl. The Devil Wears Prada 2 hits theaters today if somehow you've missed all of the ads. For that movie, most tickets will set you back 15-ish bucks or so. But I did see a distressing headline in the Wall Street Journal the other day. The $50 movie ticket has arrived, it said. Ben Fritz had the story. Ben, it's good to talk to you again.
1: Thanks for having me, Kai.
0: I'll be honest with you. I saw $50 tickets in the headline, and it stopped me in my tracks, in mid-scroll, as it were. What the heck?
1: Yeah, I was stunned, too. That's why I wrote the story. It turns out that people who go to the movies are a little bit like people who fly in airplanes. You know, it's the same basic experience, but some people are willing to pay more for something extra. And what Regal, who's the company charging $50,

0: those tickets really fast.
1: Amazing. So we should point out here, as you and I talked about last time we had you on, this is the premium experience. It's the IMAXs, yep. it's the big deals, and that's what the companies are going for. It has to be said that there are executives saying, look, we got to make movies affordable again, man. $50 is a lot.
0: Right. So some people in Hollywood think this is a really bad strategy, because the more that we're charging people as if going to the movies is a special occasion, the more people are going to view going to the movies as a special occasion, and they're only going to go a few times a year, as opposed to in the past, you know, people, it was a cheap date.
1: Yeah. Yeah. How much of this is being driven by the fact that we collectively, this economy, mm-hmm. are making far fewer movies than we did, say, before the pandemic, right? That's part of the deal.
0: Yes. So the studios are making fewer movies, and fewer of us are going to the theaters. The number right. of movies made is down about 25% from before the pandemic, and attendance at theaters is down about 30%. So it's kind of creating this negative cycle where, well, people go to the movies less because there are fewer movies, and because people are going less, the studios are making fewer movies. And then because all that's happening, the theaters are raising their prices because they got to make more money from fewer people. So it's this downward spiral.
1: Right. And there's a concessions thing too. Like, we used to spend $5 pre-pandemic, and now we're spending $9 every time we go.
0: Yeah, actually, so as much as people get freaked out about the prices of movie tickets, it's right. actually the popcorn and sodas prices that have really gone up the most. And people are both spending more per bucket of popcorn, and they're buying more stuff when they go. And I think that's also part of this film is special occasion trend where, hey, if I'm only going once or twice or three times a year, fine, I'll spend extra to get like the biggest popcorn and to have nachos with it or whatever. Whereas if I was going every week or two, I probably wouldn't spend that.
1: Yeah, that's fair. And I get that, you know, special occasion and all that stuff, but I could just sit on my couch, man, and watch it from my Netflix subscription.
0: Right. That's the danger of all of this. Right. Yes, absolutely.
1: Right. All right, so put up or shut up. Are you going to spend $50 on a movie ticket?
0: No way. I can wait. I mean, I'm excited to see Dune Part 3. I'd be happy to wait a few days and see it on a weekday.
1: Ben Fritz, he's at the Wall Street Journal. Ben, thanks a bunch. I appreciate your time.
0: Sure, it's my pleasure.

0: How much any one person is going to need in retirement depends on a whole lot of things. Northwestern Mutual did a survey not too long ago. The best guess among U.S. adults for them to be able to retire comfortably? $1.46 million, they said. That's the average. It is worth pointing out here that that's 15% more than people were saying just a year earlier. It also might be worth asking, though, how much you don't need. Here's today's installment of our series, My Economy.
1: My name is Lois Moore. I live in South Bloomfield, Ohio, and I am retired from a career in finance. In my retirement, I decided that I didn't want to keep accumulating. I wanted to begin to be generous with money, which was not my pattern through my life. And so I decided that the right way for me to do that was to put a cap on my net worth. The idea of setting the net worth limit came kind of gradually. In 2017, my mother died, and my brothers and I inherited her estate. Mom was very private about her money. None of us had any idea what she had, and it was more than we expected. So then, when the market started dumping money on me, I started to feel as though this is ridiculous. I have more money than I need. I have more money than I'm going to use. And I would look at, you know, billionaires and think, it's not right to have more than you can use. And then I started to think, well, I also am, I'm not in that class, but I have more than I can use. And what I need to do is set a limit on it. That was when I began to give larger gifts. I'm a little embarrassed to tell the number because I feel like it's still too high. And I did choose it kind of arbitrarily. And what I'm thinking is that as time goes on, probably I'm going to continue to adjust the limit and adjust it downward. But it just seems like a number that will take care of me at the end of my life and will take care of emergencies between here and there. It is a little scary to begin to spend because over my working life, the idea was to accumulate. I was putting money away for college. I was putting money away for retirement. And to take a chunk and give it to a charity instead of giving them a few hundred dollars to give a serious gift to a charity was a little frightening.

0: When I've shared that I'm doing this, which, to be honest, I have not a whole lot, because I kind of feel like it makes me sound like I'm such a good person, which is not what I'm trying to say. But when I have shared it with people, they wonder how I can be sure that I won't regret it. And I can't be sure that I won't regret it, but I can't be sure of a lot of things. The market, we always hear, is driven by fear and by greed. And I don't want those to be my drivers. I want my norm to be contentment. And I'm not there, but that's my goal, and this is my tool.
1: Lois Moore. She's in South Bloomfield, Ohio. Money, it turns out, actually isn't everything, huh? Whether you are saving or spending, we cannot do this series without you. So take a second, if you can, and let us know what's going on. Marketplace.org/myeconomy.

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1: This final note on the way out today, which I will preface by saying we don't do a lot of thoroughbred horse racing on this program, but we are making an exception today. The Kentucky Derby, as you might have heard, is tomorrow. 20 horses in the field, including, I love this, wait for it, a colt named Emerging Market. 2 career races so far, 2 wins, 15-1 odds as I speak. Our theme music was composed by BJ Lederman. Marketplace's executive producer is Nancy Fargali. Joanne Griffith is the chief content officer. Neil Scarborough is the vice president and the general manager. I'm Kai Rizdahl. Have yourselves a great weekend, everybody. We'll see you back here on Monday, all right?

0: is APM.
1: I'm Sharon Stone, host of Engage, and we want to hear from you. 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
5: Especially the state's northern region remains in the grip of a near historic drought. Even though some rain may be sweeping through the state this weekend, experts in the field warn that far more rainfall will be needed to mitigate the threat of wildfires that are already ravaging parts of the state.
6: I don't think we've seen the worst of our fire season yet.
5: I'm Tom Flanagan. On air and online, this is Capitol Report and our end-of-the-week wrap-up of top stories from Tallahassee. Florida lawmakers back in Tallahassee this week. All kinds of activity surrounding the special session in regards to redistricting. The person who was right on top of that, as far as we were concerned, was Tristan Wood. You were following just about every step of the way. What was that like? Special sessions kind of have their own vibe to them. They're not like the regular session. Mm-hmm. What was this one like?
7: The thing with special sessions is they're usually called around an important issue. And if you're like myself in the Capitol Press Corps, you can tell when it's a big issue when the Capitol Press Corps booth starts to fill up with, you know, those national reporters and those South Florida reporters that fly into town instead of the usual like core Capitol Press Corps that's there every day throughout the year. So, of course, it was, you know, a madhouse over there. The Capitol Press Rooms and in like the central lobby between the entrance to the floor of the House and the Senate, it was filled with national and South Florida press, so definitely a sign that this was an important week in Florida politics.
5: Yeah, and you couldn't turn on cable news or NPR or check out any of the websites for the major papers without seeing some reference to redistricting, particularly for Florida, since, again, it was our week. So I guess we can start deconstructing the whole thing here, Tristan. What really has changed with Florida's voting map for Congress, and, you know, what impact or what's its importance when we look at the upcoming election?
7: The main lens that people are viewing this is kind of like the political shell game of what seats lean towards Republican or Democrat. If you look at the state as a whole, as a result of these maps, four seats now are more Republican-leaning than before, meaning that 24 seats in the state are Republican-leaning, and four are Democratic-leaning, when before there were eight Democratic-leaning seats. If you look at where the changes kind of happened, up here where we're at currently in North Florida, the maps didn't change at all, really. So if you look at where the maps like really changed, they were around Central and South Florida. Primarily, they were Orlando and Tampa Bay area, and a rearrange of a lot of the Democratic-leaning counties in South Florida. For folks that haven't been paying attention over the last several months, there's been kind of a redistricting arms race going on around the country. It was kicked off with the Trump administration kind of pressuring a little bit the Texas state legislature to redraw their maps to be more Republican favored. And then it's led to states like California, Virginia, other states like that to also redraw their maps, jockeying to see how they can align to have the most number of seats leaning towards their party or the other party on their side ahead of these midterm elections, where the balance of power in the House could have a big determiner over what happens over the final 2 years of Trump's second term.
5: I mean, was Governor DeSantis and Republican lawmakers that forthcoming to come right out and say, look, guys, this is why we're doing this. We need to pick up some more GOP seats in advance of the election.
7: In fact, they weren't. I can't impugn their reason, but there are real legal considerations about why that couldn't have been the main focus of any redistricting effort, right? In the state of Florida, because of the Fair Districts Amendment that was passed in 2010, it's constitutionally illegal to draw maps to favor one political party over another. So what Governor DeSantis's team and Republican lawmakers were saying was that this redistricting had two reasons. One, because Florida's population has exploded since 2020 when the census was done, and therefore there are, under the current maps, there are some districts that have more people in them, more representation than others, and they needed to be rebalanced. And the other reason was the Louisiana versus Calais decision that actually came in right as they were debating these maps on the floor, which is an interesting angle. But that decision was part of the 1964 Civil Rights Act that allows for like minority access districts. So basically, historically, in the South and across the country, before the 1964 Civil Rights Act, they would draw congressional maps to make it so African Americans could not have representation in Congress. And that part of that law in 1964 allowed those maps to be drawn to allow them to elect a candidate of their choice. The Calais decision, as the Supreme Court determined it just on Wednesday, basically said that they need to prove that that type of discrimination is happening now that we are 60 years after the original signing of that act. For that requirement to be effected, that there has to be proof that there's ongoing discrimination. So DeSantis was anticipating that decision

0: condemnations aplenty about this whole thing. So obviously, this is going to come up for continuing litigation in the courts, and it is not a done deal yet.
1: There were loud protests as these maps were being considered. Genesis Robinson with the group Equal Ground Action Fund, he helped organize and speak at one of these protests, and he thinks the reason behind this map redraw is clearly that partisan factor, as it has in those other states that have done this redistricting.
2: It was Donald Trump who called for Republican states to redraw their maps mid-decade in an unprecedented fashion to give them a chance to hold on to power. That is what this is about for them.
1: And then one of the protesters that was at the protest was Jeannie Pawlowski, and she traveled all the way from Orlando to participate.
3: I just feel like we're getting to the point in politics where cheating and stealing and lying and all those kind of things are happening, and it's disturbing. I'm an honest person, and I want everyone else to be honest.
1: Critics of it are clearly pointing to that partisan motivation ahead of the midterms as the reason they think all of this is taking place.
0: Where do we go from here? Could courts potentially block the map? Could it be used still in this year's elections? What happens now?
1: There will be lawsuits against this. Even before the maps were passed, people like Florida Democratic Party Chair Nikki Fried were saying, we will file lawsuits against this with national and state Democratic coalitions. They'll be filing a lawsuit. It's likely the groups that were behind the passing of the Fair Districts Amendment will also file a lawsuit. There will be extensive legal cases regarding these maps that were drawn. Michael Morley, who's the director of the Election Law Center at Florida State University, thinks that because of some other Supreme Court decisions that made this thing called the Purcell Principle, it may be just too late, even if they were to rush it through the courts and there was a decision before the election, which is unlikely enough that a lot of these court cases take a year, year and a half to even be heard by the state Supreme Court. Michael Morley says that even if it was heard, it's unlikely at this point that the maps would then be changed because they have to prepare to actually carry out this election.
4: You have to have the primary. You have to have the ballots printed. You have to know what candidates have qualified for the ballots. They have to have time to get signatures. Everybody needs to know what the districts actually are well in advance of both the primary and the general elections in order for those elections to be able to happen.
0: And pity the poor voters who are right now kind of in limbo wondering, what's going to happen? Who am I going to be voting for? And that's where the final decision has to be.
1: Yeah, and it, especially in those South Florida and Tampa Bay races, because of the shortening of seats, Democratic members of Congress there are going to have to decide, do they run for these seats that are more competitive for Republicans and risk losing their seat? Or do they try to challenge and have a contested primary in one of these Democratic safe seats? So it's going to be interesting to see just from politically who sits in those seats and kind of the strategy that Democrats roll out while dealing with these map changes.
0: Thanks so much for pulling back the layers of a rather complex onion, Tristan Wood, our Capitol reporter here on Capitol Report. Thanks, Tristan.
1: No worries.
0: Wildfires can be found in just about every corner of Florida. We can blame the drought and plenty of dry brush that's acting as kindling. We have extensive coverage of these wildfires, starting with Regan McCarthy. She spoke with state climatologist David Zierden about the conditions making this an active fire season.
5: You need a source of ignition and you need fuel. So we can have wildfires any year, but it's during times of drought, especially exceptional drought like we're in right now, that they're much more difficult to control. That's about where we're at right now. So, and then also just with increased population, there's many more homes and structures in that wildland-urban interface, and that's where the damage can really be done.
6: Right. And so obviously with the drought, we're seeing very dry conditions, like all of the potential brush or kindling that we have in our area is very dry and ready to catch fire. But does the dry air also impact that, the lack of humidity?
5: Oh, absolutely. The days that where the wildfires can really exhibit extreme behavior is when it's very low humidity and higher winds. And those conditions really fanned the Pineland Road fire near the Okefenokee Swamp in Georgia, the

0: railroad fire near Palatka, Florida, in Putnam and Clay counties. It was these not necessarily climate, but weather conditions that really enabled the spread of these wildfires.
1: Mm-hmm. What is it about the humidity that impacts that spread of wildfire, or lack of humidity, I should say?
0: Often, once we get further into the summer and the sea breeze kicks in, it brings moister air off the Atlantic or Gulf of Mexico, which really helps calm the fires a little bit. It doesn't prevent them or anything, but they're not as volatile when you have more humid atmosphere to work with instead of this really dry atmosphere.
1: Yeah. And so you mentioned also another factor is wind, which we've been getting a lot of here. Does wind typically go along with drought, or have we just happened to get sort of that specific wildfire mix right now?
0: More of the latter. April is kind of a pretty volatile month as far as weather systems go here in Florida in the southeast. And so we've had typical windy April days on some of these occasions, and that's just typical part of our climate. I don't think the drought has brought any more wind or vice versa.
1: I know in our area, we have burn bans in place. We're really trying to make people be cautious about potentially starting wildfires. How should we be responding, I guess, to this drought as a whole and this wildfire danger?
0: Be aware is the biggest message I could share. Like you say, there are burn bans in place for yard waste or land clearing, so that's a big step. But other things, like it's grilling season. If you're grilling out, make sure you have a hose nearby or you're keeping a careful watch on your grill while it's ignited. Older automobiles is a big cause of wildfire. Park them when they're hot over a dry, grassy area. It can ignite a wildfire. Just be very careful. And also, the Florida Forest Service has a whole list of things you can do to kind of fireproof your house. Clearing brush, maybe clearing trees if you need to. They have a whole list of things you can do to make your house more firewise. The worst wildfire season in memory is 1998, where the summer rains didn't start until almost July. Over 500,000 acres were burned, especially up and down the east coast of Florida, from Jacksonville, Daytona Beach area. Resources were called in from all over the country to help fight these wildfires. Between the months of April, May, and June, the state of Florida only averaged 5 to 6 inches of rainfall in that three-month period. And also, we had near-record high temperatures and dry conditions. So that's still a year of record. We don't want to repeat that, but that's why everyone is being very cautious and proactive across the state, including our governor, on the current situation. We are in a very significant and historical drought and lack of rainfall.
2: That was state climatologist David Zeerden. He's based at Florida State University and leads the Florida Climate Center. Over 100 wildfires are being fought around Florida at this time, and Gina Jordan continues our coverage.
3: Parts of the state got some desperately needed rain this week. It'll take much more to put a dent in the drought and dampen the wildfire season, as we hear from meteorologist Andrew Wolfick with the Florida Public Radio Emergency Network.
4: We keep on saying likely the only weather system that could get rid of that's a hurricane. Hurricane Easy holds the record for producing the most rainfall across the state. That hit the Big Bend area in 1950s, and it produced over 40 inches of rain over a week.
5: Wow.
4: So if you go back and you look at Hurricane Milton produced around 16 to 18 inches over the Hillsborough area. If you look back at Irma was in the same boat, 16 to 18 inches over its span across the west coast of Florida. So even a big hurricane sometimes won't even do it, because we need down 20 to 30 inches of rainfall just to end the drought, in mm-hmm. addition to the normal precipitation that we're getting. So, mm-hmm. yeah, and we've talked about it before. You know, it's an El Nino year, so that means hurricane activity is reduced in the Atlantic basin. So whether or not there'll be a hurricane this year, you know, is still in the question, but we certainly do need a weak tropical system to help cut down on those drought deficits.
3: Yeah. So the end result is, at this point, we do have all these wildfires. And I'm wondering if you can just walk us through, what is the perfect storm for wildfire risk like we're dealing with now?
4: Sure. So on a day in which there'll be a lot of activity that will pop up. You're expecting winds to be gusty. You're expecting humidity values to be lower than normal, and also those drought conditions that are in place. So those are the really three main ingredients. Now, I will say they do have these burn bans in effect, right, for more than 40 counties across the state. There's 67 counties in Florida. But if you look at what's caused these wildfires recently, the railroad fire in Clay and Putnam counties, that was caused by a rail line, a train heading from north to south sparking. So that would not have been banned, you know, under a burn ban, right? That was just accident. Yeah. If you look in southeast Georgia, where there's really large fires burning in Brantley and Wayne and Clinch counties, one of the causes was a balloon striking a power line, a party balloon striking a power line. You know, that's not included in a burn ban. You know, that's just an accident again.
1: Yeah.
4: And another one of them, it was a welding operation, according to the governor's office, a welding operation. Someone was trying to weld a fence or a post or whatnot. Once again, something else that's not included in a burn ban, right? So we're seeing all these accidental causes. So anytime you have any activity outside, you need to be, you know, be careful, because anytime there's a spark involved, you know, you could be setting yourself up for a disaster.
3: Yeah. So we haven't had a soaking tropical system in a while. We've actually weirdly had some low humidity, and we've had these gusty winds. And my understanding, too, is that there's still a ton of brush, just dry brush, like from storms, just laying there waiting for something to happen to it.
4: Yeah, there's lots of things happening. Well, one, the swamps are just empty, according to these firefighters who are fighting these wildfires. You know, the swamps usually are full, but, you know, without the rainfall, they are just empty, parched. So we're seeing all that sediment at the bottom of these swamps. You have the storms that have moved through, like Helene and Milton and Debbie, you know, over the past years, that have downed trees and whatnot. And also, remember, we had a very cold winter at times, these cold snaps. Remember the snowfall and the hard freezes? That also killed a bunch of brush. So we have basically three things setting up, just the fuel aspect of it. So anytime you see one of these sparks happen, you know, it becomes problematic. And I don't think we've seen the worst of our fire season yet, because Florida's been really fortunate, and many of these fires have been very small in nature, right? We haven't seen these big fires. I know over the last several years, the Honey Prairie fire, the Bugaboo fire, the West Mims fire, those are all big fires that have been 100 acres or around 100,000 acres plus, and they've broken out in the Okefenokee Swamp, and then they just send smoke out for months at a time. You know, we've been really fortunate, you know, about that so far, and I don't know if our luck is going to, you know, keep up with us, you know, because we still have a long way to go for this drought.
3: That was Florida Public Radio meteorologist Andrew Wolfick. Some of the fires you may be seeing or smelling are prescribed burns. Morgan Varner says these are necessary. He's director of fire research at Tall Timbers Research Station and Land Conservancy in Leon County. He says prescribed burns are crucial for protecting the landscape and habitats of native species.
5: You know, there's a typical season for prescribed fire that most folks in the South recognize, whether you put it on your calendar or not. About 90% of burning in the South takes place in March and April, and March is the peak month. And those fires are happening then because we get very predictable cold front passage. And so we get this year is certainly an exception, but we usually get a rain that dumps rain really quickly. There's cool, blustery air behind it, and it's cool and lovely, and we're all celebrating spring right after it. And that's when burning takes place, because the fuels are slightly wetted. The winds are very predictable, and so burning takes place during that period. That usually extends through April, through right now. But this year, as everybody is aware, we're in a 150-year drought. Maybe it's worse now. And so we've had cold front passages. So there have been these cool mornings that we've had, but the cold front passages are so weak. There's so little moisture in the air that when that cold front comes through, it doesn't deliver precipitation. And so we've just been left with really, really dry air that strikes a landscape that's really, really dry. And so any fire, you know, a small woods fire, you know, a burn barrel or something else has a great potential to escape. And in that case, you know, causing these wildfires.
3: So you just said we're in a 150-year drought. I've heard numbers that are less than that, and I'd like to hear more about that. What can you tell me about what we know about why this would be a 150-year drought?
5: Yeah, I mean, you know, usually, like last year, we luckily didn't have major tropical storm activity, but usually we would come out of last summer, last fall, with lots of rainfall that had occurred, and we averted those disasters last year. And when we came into the winter, we started into our very traditional path of, like I mentioned earlier, the cold front passages. And they just didn't come with enough precipitation. We didn't have enough, you know, Gulf moisture or moisture in the region to be able to deliver precipitation. And so, you know, usually this sort of droughty period, you would expect a month or more later. It's unfortunate for the region because we're still in the classical prescribed burn season. And in order for us to broadly prevent wildfires and, you know, maybe just as important to people in the area, to promote biodiversity in the region, we need to be able to get burns in. And it's very difficult to burn when we get our typical summer weather. We all know we're going to get some rainfall during the day. The fuels will be too wet to burn. And by the time they dry out, there's another little afternoon shower. And so it's really key that we get this period to burn. And this year is just unfortunate from that standpoint.
3: Yeah. What happens to ecosystems when there isn't enough prescribed burning?
5: Yep, it's a story that's unfortunately very familiar across major areas of the Southeast. In the Red Hills and in the Apalachicola, you get to see what these ecosystems look like with prescribed fire, with frequent burning, and that is very open. You know, our forests are really savannas and woodlands, not really classical forests, and they support a lot of great diversity. They have the species that you'd expect in a grassland and the species you'd expect in a forest. And they're on top of each other because you still have the trees and you have the grassy understory. Without frequent fire, these savannas and woodlands would start to close. Small trees would establish. They would grow to be this, you know, a classical southern thicket, like what a lot of people's backyards grow into, impenetrable. And what happens in those situations is you lose the key understory plants that are food or that are the source of pollen or nectar. And so you start to lose all the biodiversity that we all value in the region.
3: All right. Dr. Morgan Varner with Tall Timbers, thank you so much for your time. We appreciate it.
5: My pleasure.
2: Finally this week, student athletes in Florida could see a portion of their funds from name, image, and likeness deals put into a professionally managed trust under a suggestion put forward by a state panel on college athletics. The panel's also considering recommending more oversight of agents working for collegiate athletes, limiting transfers between schools, and exempting schools from federal antitrust laws to shield them from lawsuits on compensation. Ken Jones is the chairman of the State University Systems Task Force on Intercollegiate Athletics.
6: Today, we do not have a single NIL framework in this country. We have a patchwork of state laws, institutional policy, third-party agreements that often operate without clear alignment. The result is a competitive environment that can reward opacity over transparency and short-term advantage over long-term stability.
2: The task force continues to gather info on changes it could recommend to keep Florida schools competitive in the changing economic landscape. University of South Florida CEO of Athletics, Rob Higgins, feels regulations are needed for agents, including making financial arrangements with students transparent.
7: There are a lot of bad actors out there. There's some really great agents as well that represent everybody's best interests, but at the same time, we've got to make sure our student athletes are knowledgeable, they're protected.
2: The state task force is intended to build on a March meeting held by President Donald Trump on college sports. Trump signed an executive order on April 3rd that calls for the NCAA to set a 5-year participation limit for individuals, cap student-athlete transfers to one in a 5-year period, and a second one for those who earn a 4-year degree, also to create a national registry for agents to monitor NIL activity. Our regular Capitol Report correspondents are Gina Jordan, Regan McCarthy, and Tristan Wood. Technical support for Capitol Report comes from Taylor Cox, and I'm Tom Flanagan. We hope you'll join us again next week on air and online for more reports from the state capitol.
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9: Democrats are feeling pretty good about capturing the House this fall, but the Senate has more power, and it's harder to imagine Democrats capturing that. So what is the handful of states that will determine if Republicans remain in charge? We have an assessment on the next Morning Edition from NPR News.
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1: Live from NPR News in Washington, I'm Ryland Barton. A federal appeals court has issued a ruling restricting telemedicine access to the abortion pill Mifepristone nationally. The Fifth Circuit Court of Appeals granted a stay requested by the state of Louisiana that rolls back Biden-era rules that allowed the pill to be prescribed online or over the phone and sent through the mail. Doctors argue an in-person prescription is medically unnecessary and that the policy is a way for abortion opponents to make it harder to access the procedure. The decision will likely be appealed. The Supreme Court decision that struck down the Louisiana voting map that carved out a second majority black congressional district has amplified an already intense national redistricting battle. The ruling limits the use of race as the basis for drawing voting districts. And as NPR's Ashley Lopez reports, the decision will have long-term implications.
2: For most states, it might actually be too late for them to consider redrawing in time for the primary elections this year. But big picture, there is now very little to stop lawmakers from changing maps every 2 years. Already, House Minority Leader Hakeem Jeffries said Democrats are eyeing big redraws in some blue states for 2028, so it is very unlikely that there will be anything to stop another drag-out fight for at least the next few cycles, which means voters might have these, like, ever-changing congressional districts from here on out.
1: NPR's Ashley Lopez reporting. President Trump says he's not satisfied with Iran's latest proposal to end the war. NPR's Franco Ordonez reports Trump says Iran is asking for things he can't agree to.
3: President Trump says Iran wants to make a deal and that negotiations are continuing, but that it's difficult to make progress because of Iran's disjointed leadership. He says his team is trying to negotiate with 2 to 4 different groups of Iranian leaders.
4: And it puts us in a bad position. One group wants to make a certain deal. The other group wants to make a certain deal.
3: Speaking outside the White House on his way to Florida, Trump says negotiations continue by phone and that they've made strides during these talks. But he also said he wasn't sure if the Iranians would ever get to where they needed to be. Franco Ordonez, NPR News. The White House.
1: Revolution Medicines got FDA approval to expand access to a promising new drug to treat metastatic pancreatic cancer, NPR's Yuki Noguchi reports.
5: The drug is called daraxonrasib. In phase 3 trials announced last month, it's extending the mean survival time for patients by more than 6 months, twice as long as chemotherapy. That's a rare breakthrough for a stubborn cancer where most patients are diagnosed late stage. Daraxonrasib targets cancer cells that have a KRAS genetic mutation, common to most pancreatic cancers. The company, Revolution Medicines, received its expanded access approval a mere 2 days after applying. FDA Commissioner Martin McCarry says the agency's trying to facilitate early access to promising new drugs. Yuki Noguchi, NPR News.
1: This is NPR. Facebook parent company Meta says it might shut down social media services in New Mexico. It comes in response to a push by state prosecutors for fundamental changes to its platforms to protect the mental health and safety of children. A trial begins next week on allegations that Meta poses a public nuisance. Pope Leo has appointed a new bishop of West Virginia. He's the first Salvadoran bishop in the country and migrated to the U.S. in 1990 without legal status. NPR's Sarah Ventry has more.
6: Now an American citizen, Bishop Evelio Menjivar Ayala came to the U.S. as an asylum seeker, and his resume is unlike many others. In addition to his master's in theology and his work as the Auxiliary Bishop of Washington, he also did janitorial work, construction, and painting. And he says,
7: that helped me to understand labor, hard labor, to learn to work hard.
6: Menjivar has openly criticized the Trump administration's immigration policies and demonstrated against mass deportations, emphasizing the need to uphold human dignity. Last fall, the U.S. Conference of Catholic Bishops issued a statement opposing the administration's immigration tactics, including what they called the vilification of immigrants. Sarah Ventry, NPR News.
1: Mexico City is sinking nearly 10 inches every year, making it one of the world's fastest sinking metropolitan areas. That's according to newly released satellite imagery from NASA. The megalopolis has a population of 22 million and was built on an ancient lake bed. Groundwater pumping and development have dramatically shrunk the aquifer. This is NPR.
8: 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Other contributors include the estate of Joan B. Kroc, whose bequest serves as an enduring investment in the future of public radio and seeks to help NPR produce programming that meets the highest standards of public service in journalism and cultural expression.
9: I was so much older then. I'm younger than that now.
10: Welcome to what we like to think of as one of the most unusual and inspiring programs that you've ever heard. One that shines a light on people that are living lives of purpose, passion, and adventure, and dares to suggest that you can do it too. It's called Growing Bolder. I'm Mark Middleton, along with Bill Schaefer, asking that you give us just a few minutes to see for yourself as we bring in world-renowned experts, best-selling authors, and people that are living extraordinary lives.
11: And Mark, on today's program, a cultural anthropologist with how to add more creativity to just about everything we do. And then why one of today's best-known comedians traded in life as a medical doctor for a career in showbiz. We'll also talk with a Nobel Prize winner about her incredible discoveries about aging, and we'll meet a former pro wrestler who was Johnny B. Bad in the ring, but a true hero outside of it. But first, meet a singer whose life took him from the projects of New York City to the Rock and Roll Hall of Fame. Amazing people, amazing stories. It's time for Growing Bolder.

0: Oh man, that is one of the greatest sounds in the history of rock and roll, taking you all the way back to 1958. You know, that was the very first million-selling hit for the Imperials. I'm Bill Schaefer with Mark Middleton here on Growing Bolder. And you know, Mark, what made that band work, what made their sound so distinctive, is that unmistakable voice of Little Anthony. And what an amazing career and life Little Anthony would go on to have from there.
1: Yeah, you know, they broke so many of the greatest songs ever. Going Out of My Head, ooh, Hurt So Bad, Shimmy Shimmy Coco Pop. So the big question is, how did this little kid raised in the projects in Brooklyn make it all the way to the Rock and Roll Hall of Fame? And how did he face so many enormous challenges in his life to end up not just surviving, but actually thriving in the aftermath? Well, the good news is he's written a book that explains it all. In fact, the only way to top the book would be to hear it straight from the man himself. So that's what we're proud to do today. Say hello to Little Anthony Gordeen. Hey, Anthony, how are you?
2: Hey, how you doing? How you guys doing?
1: We're doing fabulous. So tell us where you are today and what's going on in the Little Anthony world.
2: I'm in beautiful downtown Newark, New Jersey, if you'll believe that. It's beautiful. Gosh. So this is sort of my home base, because we're touring with the Spinners. So it's all around the tri-state area, so we decided to make this our home base because it's closer to the airport when it's time for us to go home.
0: Isn't that awesome? What a great show that would be. The Spinners, Games People Play, and Little Anthony and the Imperials. Man, that's got to be a tough ticket. The very first point I want to make with you today is probably the most important. It's that not only were you probably the greatest R&B singer of all time, but even now at the age, in your mid-70s, are you 76? Is that right?
2: Yeah, I'm 76, yeah. When I recorded that song, I just did the numbers in my head, and I don't think about it much, but, you know, Tears of My Pillow was like almost like 59 years ago.
0: It's incredible, not just what you did then, Anthony, but the fact that you can still do it now. I've heard you, and you still sound amazing. Give us a little taste. Sing just a couple lines.
2: Oh, no.
0: Come on.
2: I'm out the bed. I'm a rock.
0: Tears on my pillow. See, they're going to think I'm you.
2: Yeah, right. This is too early for me, buddy. I'm a saloon singer.
0: So how do you do it? How do you still have the magic that a lot of other singers don't?
2: Well, it's the grace of God. I tell people all the time, and whether they believe it or not, it really doesn't matter to me. I believe it, and I understand it. It's His voice. It's a gift. It's not natural. It's supernatural. Because I even amaze myself sometimes when I go into a song and hit it at the exact key that it was when I was 17 years old. That sometimes I say to myself, oh no, that can't be. I've talked to a lot of artists about that. The late Jimmy Scott was similar to me, and it's much till he died. And then you have Tony Bennett, I spoke to, and they all seem to say the same thing. And Mel Torme was that way. And their voices just stayed solid. And it just cannot be any other reason.
1: So, Anthony, take us back 60 years ago to when you were 17 years old, before it all broke for you, a kid running the streets of Brooklyn, New York. You know, kids today, you know, they're sitting around trying to make their rap records and everything else in their living room with the technology. You didn't have any of that back then. How did you know that you were going to do what you did, and how did you get started?
2: I didn't know. I was a kid. You know, in those days, the thing that turned kids on, urban kids or in the city, was singing groups. It really began as far back as the Ink Spots, and then went on to become the Ravens, and then Sonny Till and the Orioles, and then the Flamingos, and on and on and on. And that was what the kids in those days loved to hear. It's similar to what the kids do today in urban areas, which is rap. So that's the big deal now. But then it's all about the street corner harmony, street corner singers, you know. And it was it actually opened up what we call rock and roll. I like to tell people that the rhythm and blues is the mother of rock and roll, and it kind of evolved that way and to what we know today as rock and roll. And really, from a standpoint of pure rock and roll, there is no more rock and roll. You know, there's so many different styles, and you know, garage bands, grunge bands, this band, that band, hard metal, heavy metal, soft metal, you know, on and on and on. It really isn't that. They just keep that name as an identifiable way of trying to understand what's going on.
0: And I think that's why your music is so timeless, because it's organic, it's human, it's the essence of who we are.
2: Well, you know, it's the funniest thing. When I came up, my dad was a jazz musician. He played a few of the big bands, very popular bands in those days. And I was listening to bebop, and I was listening to Illinois Jacket and Ella Fitzgerald, and I was influenced by them. Like I said, it's an amazing thing how things progress. If you would have told me then I was going to be in the Rock and Roll Hall of Fame, there was no Rock and Roll Hall of Fame, so I couldn't even describe it then. But the fact that we ended up there was really testimony to the great writers and producers that were in our lives, like Teddy Randazzo, Bobby Weinstein, Bobby Hart, and then the great Don Costa. You know, it's just an amazing thing. Richard Barrett, George Goldner, and all these people were a part of that journey and the transition of that journey. I can't speak for everybody that came out of that era, because a lot of those actors somehow still think they're in the 50s. You know, and they don't really see the bigger picture and look for growth, because it's something humans have to do, especially creative people. And so they kind of get stuck. But in our case, it just seemed to move us that way. It's like we went from what we call in those days bubblegum singers, you know, Tears in My Pillow, or doing a novelty tune like Shimmy Shimmy Coco Bop, which I don't understand to this day, but it was a hit. And then moving on, and then all of a sudden, meeting Teddy Randazzo, and he introduced us to Don Costa, and they totally turned the music around with us. It went from this kid sound to this very sophisticated pop sound, R&B, I mean, literally, which influenced a lot of the Philly sound. Gamble and Huff, Tommy Bell. We were part of that. And I tell you something else that amazes me. We were the only act, whether you're a solo act or a singing group or any kind of singers, other than Sinatra, that had hits in four different decades.
1: Amazing. And folks, if you think we're talking to a rock and roll historian, you're right, we are. But more than that, this is Anthony Gourdin, who you certainly remember from Little Anthony and the Imperials, now in his mid-70s and still getting it done. And Anthony, your last point is a great one. Four different decades. You guys were really one of the original crossover acts everybody loves. I can still, you know, hear Hurt So Bad in my head. Mm-hmm. You not only cross over for different music genres, but different age groups. Who come see you now? Who likes you guys?
2: Well, we have all kind of great. It's amazing. I mean, the other day we did a thing in Bethlehem, Pennsylvania, and they had a meet and greet, and there were from every age, from women 24 years old to grandmothers at 74 years old, and that's what comes out. And then they bring their kids, and in some cases their kids dig that kind of sound. So they keep following it, and that's the reason why. And we kind of grew with everybody. We grew together in that area, and so when we would perform, we developed a situation where we were entirely different from our peers that came out of the late 50s, 60s, early 60s, and we developed an entertainment style. We developed different sounds. We influenced a lot of people, not knowingly, and our performance. We actually went from being recording stars to performing stars.
0: Wow. And, you know, folks can hear the energy in your voice in the mid-70s. You love this. You know, that's what's so cool about your book, too, because you're such an interesting person, because when you talk about your experience, it's not like, well, I did this and I did that. It's about the amazing people you met, the lessons you learned, and the wisdom that you gained. You had ups and downs. Can you leave us, Anthony, with what is it that you've learned about life that we all can grab onto and maybe it would help the rest of us through, too?
2: One of the things that I'll say, and I say with no problem at all, there is a God. That's your decision to decide or not to decide. But as far as I'm concerned, that was the driving force that kept me alive when I should have been dead 100 times over. It is the very thing that moved me to the point where I am today. There's a destiny. I'm not just floundering through life. There's a plan. I see it. Now I see these things happen. I'm going, what? know? Once you begin to understand that, and then you receive that, and you understand the glory goes to the Father God, because He's the Creator. He knows each one of us. He knows every hair in your head. He knows where you're going to go. In fact, He knew who you were before you was even born. That's what the Bible tells us. And once you understand that, man, it makes life so interesting. You know, my younger part of my life was really a mess. In some instances, it was fun as a kid coming up with my aunts and my mother and these beautiful women, my Aunt Sarah, Aunt Bessie, Aunt Shorty, and all of this kind of thing. From Sam Cooke, knowing him as a young man back in Harlem when he came up to sing with the Soul Stirrers, and on and on and on. Then I leaped to another chapter in my life that was a disaster. You know, rock and roll, drugs, and something else? I don't know. But anyway, I went through that cycle, and I was saved. I literally did not go. A lot of my peers are not even here anymore, gentlemen. They're gone. For one reason or another, or the drugs, or a lot of alcohol, whatever it is, took their lives. Their lifestyle destroyed them.
0: And here is little Anthony Gordine with the passion and the excitement and the excitement for life. Folks, if you're looking for a first-hand account of musical history and a lesson in humanity from one of the most interesting and insightful talents of our time, check out the book Little Anthony, My Journey, My Destiny. What a great visit with a great man.

Up next, who knew Johnny B. Bad could turn out oh so good? A story of reinvention and redemption guaranteed to touch your heart. This is Growing Bold.

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0: I'm Mark Middleton with Bill Schaefer here on Growing Boulder with another truly amazing story, one that every single one of us can relate to. You know, anyone that's ever lost a parent without getting the chance to truly say goodbye will completely understand what we're talking about. And did you ever just want to quit your job but have no idea what you'll do? Well, these are some of the things that Mark Miro was going through.
3: Yeah, his life was like one of extremes. He was a pro wrestler. Well, not just a pro wrestler. He was a world champion, a big-time celebrity living a big-time life. But the career ended. He had no idea what to do next. So he looked back to where it all began to figure out who he was and who he wanted to be. Like any other kid who grew up in poverty, Mark Miro dreamed of finding a way out.
4: I remember getting out of my bed and going over that little broken down desk and that little book and writing, I want to get my mom a house. I want to be rich. I want to be famous. I want to be somebody.
3: He became somebody in professional wrestling. The kid who grew up with nothing fought his way up to everything. He hung with presidents, got to meet living legends, partied with rock stars, and posed with superstars. Heck, he'd even become a superstar himself as Johnny B. Badd, action figure and all.
4: Johnny B. Badd was such a fun character because it was so opposite of who I am. You know, I'm so outrageous, it's contagious. I don't sit down, I get down. So it was this real fun, crazy character, you know. But when you strip all that away and take off all the wrestling outfits and all the glamour and you just go, hey, this is who I really am. I'm a drug addict. I've lived a bad life. I've done some stupid things. I lost the most important people in my life without ever being there for them. And this is who I am. I made some really bad mistakes.
3: When his wrestling career ended, Miro felt lost. The man who once filled arenas mostly sat home alone, empty, lonely, searching for a purpose. Maybe, he thought, he could speak at schools, help kids avoid some of his mistakes. So he set up a few presentations, and nobody cared.
4: I try to use statistics and tell kids don't do this or don't, and you know, and you just, people just sitting on their hands going, when's this guy gonna finish, you know?
3: He was a flop. As a last resort, he threw out the statistics and began to speak from the heart, to tell deeply personal stories. He started to make a connection. His longtime friend from wrestling, Diamond Dallas Page, noticed. He sent a video crew to one of Mark's presentations and posted this clip online of one of Miro's most powerful moments, remembering his mother's funeral.
4: Mom, please wake up. Please get up. And then I finally got the nerve to walk up to her. And as I got closer, I could see my mom for the first time. I mean, she was so beautiful. She was dressed in white. I mean, she looked like an angel. And I just stood over and I said, Mom, you are my hero. Everything I am, everything I hope to be was because of you. You loved me so much. You gave me a life. You're the only one that ever believed in me. How did I repay her? By getting
5: getting drunk, by getting high, by getting stupid, by hanging out with losers, for what? All she ever wanted to do was talk to me. I wish I could talk to you now, Mom. I wish you could see what I'm doing. Why couldn't I have been a better son? We are defined by our choices. But if you surround yourself with people involved in drugs and alcohol and pills, it's a dead end. I'm not here to preach to you. I'm here to tell you I lived that life. It leads to broken hearts, broken relationships, broken dreams, and death. For what? To get high? If you have a mother or a father, when you go home, tell them how much you love them. See, my whole life was about being rich and famous. I had to be a millionaire. I had to win the race. I had to win the race at the expense of my marriage, my family, my friends, for what? To be all alone in the world? I learned what is truly important, and that is how precious this gift of life is.
6: What happened next took him completely by surprise. The video went viral, had millions of views. Speaking requests came flooding in from all over the country, along with notes from students thanking him for changing and sometimes saving their lives.
7: You gotta believe. Say, I believe.
6: In his mid-50s, Mark Miro had found his purpose and a whole new way of looking at life.
4: Bill, when you think about as adults, we become very complacent in our life. One day becomes the next, and we say things like this: I always wished I would have done that, or those were the days. No, these are the days. These are the days that we could accomplish anything we set our mind to, learn from past mistakes, grow, go after those dreams and goals that lie dormant inside. Maybe someone's wanted to write a book. Maybe they want to open a business. Maybe they want to rekindle a relationship with a family member they haven't talked to in a while. Now is the time. Today is the day. Go after dreams and goals.
6: Mark Miro's goal was to be champion. He achieved it in the ring, but now he's a champion on a whole new level. Only this time, it means everything.
4: See, it's not what's in your pocket that matters. It's what's in your heart that truly matters. Love. Love is just a word. Until somebody comes along and gives it meaning. You. You're the meaning.
3: Mark Miro is one of the most powerful speakers with one of the most important messages you'll ever hear. He speaks mostly to kids, but everything he says applies to nearly every age, especially if you're over 50.
0: Yeah, and like he says, it all comes down to choices, deciding how we're going to live and who we want to be. Mark Miro found his purpose, and he's making a difference in countless lives, helping others find theirs. That's a true champion.
3: Coming up on Growing Bolder, a Nobel Prize winner's fascinating discovery about aging.
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3: We have had a lot of very accomplished, very influential guests on this program, as you know, but I believe this is going to be a first, a Nobel Prize winner who has also been honored with nearly every other major award available in the field of science.
0: Yeah, really exciting. She won the Nobel Prize in Physiology or Medicine in 2009 for discovering the molecular nature of telomeres. Those are the ends of chromosomes that preserve genetic information, and for co-discovering the enzyme that maintains those telomere ends, a discovery that has already had tremendous implications for cancer and aging research.
3: And And now, folks, she's written a book about it that explains how to slow the way we age at a fundamental level. It's being called revolutionary, transformational, and most are saying it's one of the most exciting health books in the last decade.
0: She has been named one of Time Magazine's 100 most influential people. She's president of the Salk Institute and past president of the American Association for Cancer Research. Welcome to the program, the author of The Telomere Effect, Dr. Elizabeth Blackburn. Good morning, doctor. How are you?
7: Good morning.
0: Well, thank you.
7: Very well, thank you.
0: Thank you so much. And let's start with telomeres. In lay terms, if you will, what are they and what is their connection to the length and the quality of our life?
7: Well, as you rightly said, they are the protective tips at the ends of chromosomes, and a useful way of thinking about them is to imagine a shoelace and think of the little protective tips that you have at the ends of your shoelaces, and if you don't have those, the shoelace end frays away. Well, we can think of our genetic material, our DNA and chromosomes, as being like those shoelaces, and so all throughout our body we have, you know, innumerable little shoelaces which carry our genetic material, and these are the chromosomes. And the telomeres are these protective tips, and over the human lifespans of, you know, many decades, they have a tendency to wear down. They don't get replenished fully, and the rate of that wearing down affects how the cells can work, because cells are very sensitive to having telomeres that have worn down too much and no longer protect the genetic material. And when that happens, they can't replenish tissues. And that, in turn, from a lot of research in the last few decades, is giving a risk factor for some of the major diseases of aging, the things that really stop us being in a health span, and we can think of us as going into what you described as more morbidity toward the ends of our lives. So maintaining telomeres turns out to be one of the ways of, you know, pushing your health span out longer because of being able to, you know, hold out for longer in terms of all sorts of organs throughout the body and prevent them from going into the state of not being able to replenish properly, prevents them from going into more inflammatory states that in turn lead to these major diseases of aging and mortality.
3: And you have discovered an enzyme, a very special enzyme called telomerase. Is that how you pronounce that?
7: Right, yeah. And that enzyme, we discovered it because the ends naturally do wear down. There was obviously an issue of, well, they can't wear down forever, otherwise, you know, we wouldn't be here on the planet. And so in very basic science research, a few decades ago, I and my colleague Carol Greider, and spurred by work that we did with Jack Szostak, with whom those two I shared the Nobel Prize. And so what we found was a completely new kind of enzyme that could build back the ends. And then the question was, how does that work in humans? And the answer is, in humans, that while we do have telomerase in certain cell types, it's under a lot of very delicate checks and balances in humans. And there seems like there's not quite enough to get us through life. And so natural ways of spurring it to be a little more active are things like, you know, physiological changes that you get with exercise and good diet and sleep patterns and even, you know, good thought patterns, because stress makes a big difference physiologically. But it's also clear that cancer, you know, is also spurred by some cancers, is spurred by too much telomerase. And so we live in a bit of a delicate way of our control of telomerase. So we've decided that the physiological things that increase telomere maintenance, partly through telomerase, are the best way to go. We wrote this book to put all this useful information about the safe and useful things you can do that help preserve telomeres, because that in turn helps preserve the health span.
0: Folks, we're talking with Dr. Elizabeth Blackburn, a Nobel Prize winner for her work with telomeres. Just fascinating, one of the most exciting and fascinating parts of science today. And the good news is that you've discovered, doctor, as you say, that we can, by how we live, by lifestyle choices, by lifestyle modification, delay and in some cases prevent the shortening of these telomeres, which determine how long we live. What is the prescription for a healthy longevity now, doc? What do you mention in the books are some of the things that we could do?
7: Well, luckily, a combination of things all add up. But if I had to summarize it really briefly, I'd say that, just moving, getting some exercise, not huge amounts even, that quantifiably has effect on telomeres, and particularly coping with the stresses and strains that, you know, always happen in life. But finding ways to cope with it is very important, because that is having severe reactions to chronic psychological stressful situations has physiological effects, and one of them is that it really quantifiably damps down, you know, and impairs telomere maintenance. And so realizing that there are ways to try and cope with it, which include building a little bit of exercise into one's day, is very helpful. But the prescription was not to run a marathon every week, and the prescription was not to, you know, go on some severe diet or something like that. It was just, look, make consistent long-term changes, because all these effects play out in the long term. So there won't be an instant result, although, of course, you always feel good after exercise. Actually, one's mood improves. It's been shown in studies for, like, up to 3 hours after exercise. So the telomere studies indicate, though, that you don't need huge amounts to have beneficial effects on telomere maintenance. For example, people under severe chronic stress, it turns out that by itself is enough to impact on telomere maintenance over the long run, over periods of years. But when people habitually do like 10 to 15 minutes of even just, you know, moderate but, you know, work up a bit of sweat exercise per day, you can fit it in a short lunch hour, you know, quick walk or run up the stairs or something, that kind of thing really in the long term buffers the effects of stress on the telomeres. And so, you know, it's a very useful thing to know, because when one's stressed, you know, sometimes the last thing you think of is I need to get moving, but actually it turns out to be particularly beneficial for telomere maintenance. So it's a useful guideline. The studies in humans are very extensive, very large numbers in various kinds, and you can use the measure of telomeres in population cohort studies. Statistically, it's a good guideline.
3: In the book, you do even create a list of foods associated with shorter telomeres and foods associated with longer ones. So what should we avoid and what should we eat more of?
7: Well, things that we already know for a good reason, and this adds another one. So refined sugars, and particularly sugar sodas, which are, you know, sort of like taking in liquid sugar, those really were associated in a very large study with shortened telomeres. And that theme of refined sugars has certainly come up very much in the consideration of the incipient diabetes and actual diabetes epidemics going on right now. So that's one of the things that quantifiably does short telomeres, is sort of shortened telomeres, is dose, you know, having high doses, if you will, of refined sugars. And another interesting thing that came out in the WHO recommendations about a year ago, was that red processed meats, high consumption of them associated with risks for cancers. And again, that's one of the things that comes out in the studies of telomere maintenance. But usually what is consistent in studies around the world with telomere maintenance and looking at diet habits is that people who have the kind of thing called a Mediterranean diet, essentially plenty of fruits and vegetables and, you know, whole foods, grains, nuts, not too much refined flour, all of those kinds of things help. Omega-3 fatty acids, which have, you know, a very good history in considerations of heart health, that also emerges as something that's quite a good predictor of the higher levels you have, the less your telomere wearing down happens. So there's useful guidelines, but, you know, it's pretty clear that people who are intensively trying to diet and get very preoccupied about their food, in telomere-related studies in people, they actually had

0: thank you for the inspiration that you've given us, the knowledge that you're giving us, and all the things that we can learn from you. You know, we've all known that lifestyle choices can help us live longer, more importantly, live better as we age. And now, thanks to Dr. Elizabeth Blackburn and the people that she works with, we know why it's all about the telomeres. If you want to live longer and live better, pick up the book that the entire science community is talking about, The Telomere Effect. Coming up, why he gave up life as a doctor for a career as a comedian. This is Growing Bolder.
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0: I'm Bill Schaefer with Mark Middleton, and this is Growing Bolder Life. All of our lives are filled with opportunity, and we can either let it just go by or grab it and see where it takes us. It may not always lead to where we thought, but the ride's almost always an adventure. Our next guest has been on one of the most unusual and unexpected adventures anyone could imagine.
5: Yeah, this is the guy who always wanted to be a comedian, but he focused on his studies, and it certainly paid off for him. He graduated from high school at just 16. He headed off to medical school and became a doctor, but like Bill said a moment ago, what he really wanted to do is become a comedian. So after a couple of years, he decided to just go for it. How did he do? Well, he's a regular on the TV series Community, and in the movies, he's had an unforgettable role in all three of the Hangover films. He's also the star of his own sitcom on ABC, Dr. Ken. Let's say hello to Ken Jeong. Hey, Ken, how are you?
6: Hey, guys. Thanks for having me.
5: Man, what a ride it has been for you. And talk about art imitating life. The Dr. Ken Show is funny and more than just a little bit like your life, even to the point where your character goes to an open mic night and gets a part in a show. How similar is the series to what your life might have been like if you had actually stayed in medicine?
6: Wow, that's the best question I've been asked all day, because I do feel like this show represents exactly what you said. I mean, I think that if there was an alternative timeline where The Hangover never happened, or Knocked Up, the first movie I was in, never happened, this would be maybe the direction of where my life would go. And that's the way, as one of the writers of the show, that's kind of how I direct the creative kind of a flow of the show. So, you know, I'm always thinking like that. So I think my character is a bit different from me. I think in real life, my character's in real life, I am more sensitive, a little bit more self-aware. I think that's where kind of the fiction is, where I think I'm a little bit more of a doofus, you know, probably, you know, my character on the show than how I am in real life. But I'm probably more entertaining as in my character than me in real life.
0: and you know, Ken, when we read your intro like that, you know, one thing leads into another, and it all sounds neat and clean. But stuff like this never ever happens. I mean, what a rare opportunity you've had! You've got to create

0: a sitcom to steer the writing? What are some of the messages that you hope to get across inside the laughter with this opportunity?
1: Well, thank you for asking that, because this season, this has been a different season creatively than last year. Last year was really about, so grateful to get the show on the air, just want to make it as entertaining as possible. This year, you know, I was all about making it deeper and making the stories more grounded medically, just making it about something. And to me, this is really about a guy who really cares about his patients, is a good doctor, and loves his family. And so I co-wrote an episode a couple of weeks ago that was dealing with breast cancer, and how my real life wife is a breast cancer survivor, 8 years cancer free, and I wrote an episode where my TV wife finds a breast lump, and kind of like the angst of waiting, you know, for a day or two to get the results. And so that's what the episode was about. But we were also very cautious about not to make it preachy, not to make it too saccharine. So we the best way to deal with it, because it is a comedy, is to really fill in as many appropriate jokes, appropriate edgy jokes as much as possible. So there's a lot of edgy humor to be had in a dark situation in real life, you know. So and kind of the jokes that me and my wife said in real life are kind of the jokes that we used on the show. Yeah.
2: Folks, we're talking to Kem Jeong, who is an actor, a producer, and he doesn't just play a doctor on TV. He is actually a doctor. And Ken, obviously, the name of our show is Growing Bolder. Of the many things we like about your story, perhaps the thing we like the most is the risk that you have taken to get where you are today. You know, it's easy when you've got nothing to lose to take a chance, but to walk away from a medical career, to take a chance at creating a career like you have, you know, takes some major cojones, if you will. How hard was it for you to make that transition, and what can we learn from what you've accomplished?
1: Well, it was extremely tough. I mean, because I had no idea if I could be able to have a career, because I was very scared, and for good reason. I mean, I'm leaving a stable job where you're getting paid six figures a year for the rest of your life. I was a partner in my practice, so it was really like something that I had the amazing support from my parents and my wife and my family, and they at times believed in me more than I believed in myself. So it was a combination of a lot of things, and I think timing is everything. I think I was just blessed with the right time to leave. You know, I think I was ready to leave and pursue this at that time. So I think that had a lot to do with it. So I've just been very, very blessed and very passionate about what I do. So I think it's timing and passion probably to take home points of this.
0: And kind of interesting too, Ken, that you've really approached this almost like you're not really a Hollywood insider, because you didn't grow up in showbiz, and then as a minority, kind of an outsider, because you really weren't part of the mainstream, yet you've overcome all of this stuff just by pushing forward. What wisdom, what can we learn from your story and where you've gotten so far?
1: I normally don't really say this in interviews, but I guess that it's just an inherent belief in what you do, you know? Like, I believe in what I do, you know? And also, I believe I can also make mistakes and make adjustments from those mistakes, if that makes sense, you know? My head writer on the show, he always says, like, when you're making decisions in television and in the creative arts, you're 50% right, 50% wrong. But that's okay. That's still batting 500. So don't be afraid to fail. Don't be afraid to succeed.
0: Our thanks to the talented, creative, and fearless doctor comedian Ken Jeong. Up next, how all of us can add a little creativity to nearly everything we do. This is Growing Bolder.

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1: This is Growing Boulder. I'm Mark Middleton. That guy over there is Bill Schaefer. And of all the traits that people possess, which would you think has the most important role in terms of development of mankind? Intelligence, compassion? Well, we are about to meet a man who believes he has the answer, something that truly sets humans apart from all the rest.
0: Yeah, and before we tell you what it is, this guy is a pretty fascinating human himself. The chair of anthropology at Notre Dame. He's also a National Geographic Explorer, and he's the author of some fascinating books like Race, Monogamy, and Other Lies They Told You, and his newest, The Creative Spark. Let's say hi to Augustine Fuentes. Hey, Augustine, how are you?
2: I am well. Thanks for having me on the show.
0: Interesting that you believe the trait that makes humans stand out from all other species is creativity.
2: Yeah, and it's in fact, it was forced on me, not by a belief, but by the last 28 years of doing research on human behavior, primate behavior, animal behavior, human evolution, human biology. After just accumulating evidence, it was became very, very clear that the traditional explanations for who and what and why we are fall short. The data argue very strongly. We're not the nicest species, we're not the nastiest species, but we are the most creative.
1: Which I think begs the question, how do you define creativity? Because I've seen the work of some insects out there that seems pretty darn creative.
2: Oh, absolutely. There are so many organisms on the planet that do incredible things. Birds, insects, other mammals. Absolutely, without a doubt. What I'm talking about is this ability to interconnect ideas, experiences, and imagination. That is, human creativity is the ability to move back and forth between the realms of what is and what could be. To confront a problem, to imagine a solution that is not evident from the materials at hand, and to translate that solution into material resounding reality. And usually to do it collaboratively. So other organisms do amazing stuff, but humans are particularly adept and particularly important at reshaping the world around them as they reshape themselves.
0: You've got a ton of passion. This is going to be a more exciting segment than we even had hoped for. So you talked about, you just mentioned something, you get a kick out of this. You just mentioned something really interesting. It's the word collaboration. The ability to work together, you know, is another big part of what has made humans humans. But as Mark said, I mean, there are insects that do that too.
2: Exactly, but an insect, and they do it incredibly well. Let's take an ant colony, right? So every single ant in that colony is related to one another, almost a clone, actually is a half-sibling to each other. And they communicate because they all have pretty much the same DNA and the same sort of chemical signals. An ant can't stop in the middle of sort of rolling to make their ant mound and say to themselves, I'm not sure if I should be doing this. I think I might be rather doing something else. The strange thing about humans is every single one of us self-reflects and is aware of their own individuality and their own creativity and their own options, and yet we still are able to collaborate in an unbelievably complex ways. And so it's not that other organisms don't get together to collaborate. It's that the humans, with all of their complexity, all of this cognition, and all of this baggage that we each carry, are able to do it. A good example is when we sit down to a Thanksgiving dinner. You could bring 50 people who didn't even know each other together, have them sit down with a giant table covered with incredible food, and they could, in most cases, get along okay. They might disagree or you know, some half of them will go want to watch the game. But they'll figure it out. There's not another species on the planet that you could do that with.
1: Man, don't you think, Bill, that getting into this guy's class at Notre Dame is nearly impossible?
0: He's the Deepak Chopra of anthropology.
1: Right, we're talking to Augustine Fuentes, who is an anthropologist of all things at Notre Dame, who's written a fascinating new book called The Creative Spark. So he's coming at this from an entirely different direction. You've worked with all sorts of animals. You've studied their behavior. Why is it of all the animals, the one that we seem to have the closest relationships with are dogs?
2: Well, It is absolutely amazing that of all the relationships we have with animals, and there are a lot of them, the bond between humans and dogs is the strongest. It's probably because they are the first species that we entered this relationship we call domestication with. 20 to 30,000 years ago, sort of wolves and humans started working it out together, and today we have, you know, we're hanging out with our schnoodles and whatever other breeds we've made. It's an incredible relationship because across the planet, in most but not all societies, humans and our canine companions share space, emotional attachments. We even have the ability to affect each other's hormones. When you stare at a dog in the face, if it's your dog or a dog that you're working with, it actually changes your body and their bodies change too. It's just an incredible relationship. I'm pretty convinced that if an anthropologist came down from Mars and looked at all the animals on the planet, she would think that the human-dog relationship is probably one of the most important and interesting things to study.
0: You know, something else we would really wanted to talk about, especially on this program, is what happens as we age, how we treat older people in our society. I mean, the age does not diminish the ability to be creative. Age does not diminish the ability to be a productive member of society. But yet, you know, much like you learned about racism in your other book, there's this ageism that's out there, too. Is this going to evolve and go away?
2: Well, it's a fairly new occurrence, and it's a very damaging one. The whole idea that we're stripping ourselves of the most, one of the top most important parts of a society, that is knowledge, experience, and creativity. As we age, we generate knowledge. We finally, it takes us decades to get even close to deserving the name sapiens or wise. And now in our current society, when we do that, we try to shuffle people away and get rid of them. And that's a problem. There are two things going on here. One is that the current structure of society diminishes opportunities as we age for collaboration, for getting together, for creating. And that leads to health problems, at least to psychological problems, and that's bad. The other problem is we underemphasize how important it is to recognize wisdom, to understand that experience over time is really important. It takes us years to even be able to walk, longer to be able to talk. It takes us decades to be a really good human, and I think we need to recognize that.
1: And we get when you're talking about creativity, you're talking about far more than just the arts. You're talking about a way of thinking, a way of interacting. Now, as we get older, we've been led to believe that our skills diminish in many areas. Are we as creative as we get older as we were when we were younger? And do all of us have the capacity to experience this creative spark?
2: We all have the capacity to experience the creative spark, but our individual lives, our histories, our experiences are going to do different things to allow it to flourish or to repress it. And so where how we grow up and how we interact really influences our capacities. But I would argue that as we age, we have the capacity to be more creative, but we actually shut it down. Kids let their imaginations run wild, and as we become adults, we think we should stop that. I don't think we should. I think we should be more open to that. I think what's really important is as we age, as humans age, especially as humans move into, let's say, for example, retirement, sort of post-work in that area, the capacity for creativity is enormous, and yet society doesn't recognize that. Most societies around the world use their village elders actually as the go-to folks for creativity, for organization, for politics. For some reason, we've reversed that, and it doesn't seem to be working out very well for us.
0: Boy, how many students at Notre Dame, Mark, do you think sign up for one of Professor Fuentes' courses and thinking, oh my gosh, how am I going to sleep through this one, and find it to be the most exciting, inspiring thing they have on their schedule? This is the passion, you know, the passion's the secret to everything, isn't it? That's what really sets you apart no matter what it is you do, no matter where it is you go in life. And this man has it. You can find it in his book called The Creative Spark. Be sure to check out all the works of the always interesting Augustine Fuentes.
1: And a quick takeaway before we go. You know, there is no greater reminder of the gift of life than death. Whenever you lose someone you know or the news reports the passing of a familiar face, it truly is a wake-up call that reminds us all that time eventually runs out for everybody, all of us. Since nobody knows when, don't live like you have all the time in the world. Our days are numbered. Get out there and live like there's no tomorrow, because that's growing bolder.
3: Democrats are feeling pretty good about capturing the House this fall, but the Senate has more power, and it's harder to imagine Democrats capturing that. So what is the handful of states that will determine if Republicans remain in charge? We have an assessment on the next Morning Edition from NPR News.